0: And at 7:27, the Associated Press has called the Republican gubernatorial race for Alan Wilson, the Attorney General. Numbers continue to come in, and we will bring those to you as we get them over the next hour. But you can see those numbers right now on screen, and we'll have more for you as well. We have reporters at watch parties around the state, and we will have analysis for you as well. More on that in a moment. But like every election night, we only declare winners in races when the Associated Press calls them, like they did for Attorney General Wilson. And we are standing by on those calls. The primary election determines which candidates from each party will appear on the November ballot. The runoffs take place because no candidate in these races reached the 50% plus one vote threshold in the June 9th primary. There are two other statewide races that will determine Republican nominees, and those are for Attorney General and the Commissioner of Agriculture. And we'll see some of those numbers coming in as well. And we'll also be watching the Democrat and Republican runoff in the first congressional district as voters decide who from each party will face off in November to replace outgoing Congresswoman Nancy Mace. We'll have plenty more to say over that over the next hour. But I do want to note our reporters are in the field that we'll be speaking with tonight, including Victoria Hansen at Attorney General Alan Wilson's watch party in downtown Columbia, where I'm sure it's very exciting right now. And Reagan Knight at Lieutenant Governor Pamela Evett's event in Myrtle Beach. We'll be going to them shortly because we also have Winthrop University political science professor Dr. Scott Huffman with us remotely for analysis of these races and the numbers as they come in. Scott, let's go ahead and start with you. It's been 2 weeks since we last talked. We said it was going to be a messy fight for the past 2 weeks. It has been, from the debate to the trail to this dual endorsement from the president and even Senator Ted Cruz stumping for Wilson yesterday. A lot to take in. We'll take it one by one. But how would you summarize this governor's race over the past 2 weeks and that early call by the Associated Press some 30 minutes after polls closed?
1: Well, I mean, they have a methodology where they are sampling votes outside of specific precincts. So they know what they're doing. We all know that they know what they're doing. This race basically was over the moment Donald Trump gave the dual endorsement. That was releasing the floodgates, letting people do what they clearly had wanted to do in the first place. And that was, unfortunately for Pam Evett, support her opponent. So Alan Wilson really reaped the benefit of that just overwhelmingly. We saw endorsement after endorsement come in for Alan Wilson. All of the voters, it looks like, who didn't support Pam Evett in the original primary seems to have lined up behind Alan Wilson. It was dirty. Definitely every cliche of South Carolina politics, bare knuckle knife fight, yada, yada. But the real thing that made the difference in the end, that just opened the floodgates, was that Trump endorsement.
0: And Scott, we'll go to Victoria shortly. I just want to get some more about this because this is so fascinating to see play out over these past 2 weeks where we saw that sea change, that momentum change, probably leading up before that too, because we did see the Trump endorsement on May 29th. That was a huge bet for the Evett campaign. They were banking on that. But it really, like we spoke last time, kind of felt like a thud more than a splash because of him alluding to the governor's son possibly being Evett's running mate. That gave a lot of fuel to the fire. People talk about coronations and dynasties and really gave a breath of fresh air to a lot of these campaigns that would have saw this otherwise as kind of a death knell. But what do you make of the power of the endorsement from the president these days if he's willing to hedge his bets like this?
1: Well, he has done very well in federal races. He has not done as well in state races. So again, when Republicans say, hey, who does Donald Trump want to support him in Washington? They listen to Donald Trump. But it seems like more and more they're saying, look, that's the federal. I support Donald Trump, but we need somebody with their eyes focused back home. And so somebody whose only message, and this is not just in South Carolina, somebody whose only message running for a state office is Donald Trump is my everything. They are not getting the nods that you would expect. So the fact that Pamela Evett's sails just didn't puff out and just sail her to victory after that endorsement really showed us that there might be a problem. And we've already talked about many of the reasons why.
0: Yeah, and it also comes down to the candidate itself and the campaign that's been run. Obviously, it's been about a year on the trail for her. I know it's been a year to the day for A.G. Wilson's campaign, he says. But I guess she just didn't really get that momentum that we saw with A.G. and that name recognition and that, his 16 years essentially as A.G., His father, second district congressman Joe Wilson, a bit of a family machine, as well as a political machine behind him with the consultants and folks. And the ground game, of course, that we saw play out for Wilson versus Evett. I mean, I think everyone's going to be doing their deep dives and their autopsies on this. But, I mean, what else can you take away from, maybe aside from the endorsement, how this campaign shook out for Evett versus Wilson?
1: Well, you know, one of Pamela Evett's attacks was, you know, Alan Wilson's a career politician. There's part of that where she wasn't wrong, and you just pointed it out. You know, Joe, you lie, Wilson, you know, lending his support, but most importantly, his fundraising network, his support for the political action committees that would line up behind Alan Wilson. Alan Wilson has been plugged into the state for quite a while, plugged into the party network and plugged into the donation network. You know, the lieutenant governor, yes, it's statewide, and not that long ago, it was elected on its own. But the fact is, you go around the country and most people can't name their lieutenant governor. And that's not a dig at Pam Evett. Pam Evett did a great job at getting her name recognition. But the fact is, Alan Wilson had it there to begin with. And her slight against him, oh, you're a career politician, there was enough truth in that that showed he could dig into the party. He had that core party support and he was plugged into the network in a way she wasn't. And again, because of the endorsement falling flat, that sort of in the end did her in.
0: Mm-hmm. Yeah, Scott, good analysis there. And of course, Wilson says when it comes to the career politician thing, that it's more of a state of mind and not necessarily the years, the number behind that. So I guess it's the approach to it versus the years. TBD on that, but we're going to show some results really quick and then jump out to the field because we expect to hear from Lieutenant Governor Evett speaking soon. Ever since the AP called the race for Attorney General Alan Wilson as the next Republican gubernatorial nominee, there you can see those numbers with Wilson at 64% and Evett at 36%. We got about a quarter, 25% of the votes being counted so far, it seems like. And we can look at some of these other statewide races that we're watching tonight as well. Let's see, the Attorney General's runoff there with 8th Circuit Solicitor David Stembo at 53% and Georgetown Senator Stephen Goldfinch at 47%. That's another interesting race. Of course, this is the first open statewide race for the Attorney General seat since 2010, since A.G. Wilson's been there. And now we're looking at the Commissioner of Agriculture race where Danny Lee Ford Jr. Oh, sorry, we hit the numbers off on that one. We'll get back to that in a minute. But that's also a fun toss-up race that we're watching very closely. Of course, these are statewide offices, like I was saying, the Attorney General's race and also the Commissioner of Agriculture race. They haven't been open for some time, 16 years for the AG's race and some 22 years we're talking about for the Commissioner of Agriculture. So you get in there and get that power of the incumbency, and that's what we're looking at right now. But first, we're going to go to Lieutenant Governor Pam Evett's watch party in Myrtle Beach, where South Carolina Public Radio's Reagan Knight is standing by. Hey, Reagan, what's going on there?
2: Hey, Gavin. Well, that was quick, is what one supporter actually came by and told us just before 7:30. They did take the TV downs with the result right as soon as the AP called the race, and a lot of her supporters in the room that we were seeing didn't even know the race was called once the AP called the race. There were still people trickling in just a few minutes ago, too, but a lot of shock in the room at how early that this race was called. And really, at the end of it, this will be the end of McMaster's term officially, since Lieutenant Governor has lost the race. And it's just shocked. Everybody in this room, I think, is shocked. The feeling's been kind of somber. She is expected to speak momentarily to give her speech. We're waiting to see if she is going to endorse Alan Wilson and even support the Attorney General. But so far, the room has now become somber, and people are still trickling in and getting the word from other supporters and some of her campaign staff. Gavin?
0: Gotcha. Thank you, Reagan. Yeah, we know that the South Carolina Republican Party will be having a unity barbecue event this Saturday to really unify everyone who's gone through this very bruising primary together to get unified ahead of November. Of course, we already saw Alan Wilson kind of already have his own little unification party because he's gotten so many people endorsing him, including his former opponents like 5th District Congressman Ralph Norman and 1st District Congresswoman Nancy Mace and current State Senator Josh Kimbrough, who dropped out before the election as well. So we didn't see Ram Reddy endorse in this race, but as you can see, with 65% of the vote, Looks like he got a lot of people supporting him, regardless of who they voted for on the June 9th primary. But we're going to see some of these election results again for the statewide races. And here's the Commissioner of Agriculture race. Again, Cody Simpson now is at 62%, with Danny Lee Ford Jr. at 38%. I know he goes by Danny Ford on the ballot. That's his father's name, but he is Danny Lee Ford Jr. I think that's what got him a lot of momentum early there on the June 9th primary. That was a very close race there. That sent it to this runoff. But it looks like Cody has a strong lead right now. We'll see much more of those. And we're going to go back to Scott, I believe, before we go and see folks down at the Wilson watch party, I think. So, Scott, kind of going back to you and looking at, again, like the Trump endorsement, I think that's going to be like the storyline through this whole. You look at Iowa, where the governor lost his choice with Finstro by 0.8%. In Georgia, we just saw that play out on June 9th with healthcare executive Rick Jackson defeating the Trump-backed Lieutenant Governor Burt Jones. Of course, Jackson spent $100 million on the race to win by 6 points. No one spent anywhere near that much in this primary. But it's an interesting development because then we saw Texas Senator Ted Cruz show up on the scene. His PAC threw about $250,000 behind Alan Wilson a couple days ago. And then he also showed up like he did for Jackson in Georgia. So, I mean, we're already starting to see the battle lines being drawn for 2028, it seems like. And Cruz say no, like it's, I'm just trying to endorse the most conservative people in these races and really give them that final push at the end there. What do you make of that? And is 2028 already here now?
1: Well, Ted Cruz's endorsement, especially near the end, isn't going to change anybody's mind. It will solidify in people's mind, okay, Alan Wilson is a conservative, as somebody like Ted Cruz is supporting him. But Ted Cruz is not well-liked, even among his fellow senators, although he has been elected handily by his state in the past, of course. But the endorsement of Trump for both candidates, that really speaks a lot to Donald Trump and his thinking. Obviously, he doesn't want to lose. He doesn't want people to say, oh, Donald Trump's endorsement doesn't mean as much, isn't as gold as it once was. But that's exactly the message that's coming across. If his initial endorsement didn't rocket the candidate to first place and not need a runoff, and then he endorses both candidates so that he can't lose either way. Yeah. The fact is that really is peeling some of the gold foil off of his endorsement.
0: Yeah, Scott, we got to jump to Alan Wilson really quick. He's giving his acceptance speech really quick.
3: All right. What a night, ladies and gentlemen. What a night. I can't thank you enough for being here tonight. Man, can we have a time where it's not hot as hell in here? Every speech I give is 400 degrees. Look, I want to start. There's a lot of people to thank, but I have to start. I have to start with my family. I want to start with my wife, Jennifer. If it wasn't for her, I wouldn't have been able to do what I needed to do to get this done. Jennifer, thank you. I have told so many stories about her courage that she went through several years ago, and that courage inspires me to this day, honey. Thank you so much for being here. And folks, the best title, the best job anyone could ever have is that of dad. And I want to thank my son, Michael, my daughter, Anna Grace. By the way, did y'all like the commercial? I gave you one job. I want to thank my mom and dad and my brothers. I've got nieces and nephews, cousins. I've got so many people from my family, uncles. Family is what it's all about. Mike Rickenbaugh talked about it. Family, the building block of society. It's the building block of our state. And I'm going to fight for your family as hard as I fight for my own family. And I want to thank my family for being here. Thank you so much. I love you. Real quick, they surprised me. I didn't know they were coming in, but I got another family. I worked as Attorney General for the last 16 years, and I got to make some of the best friends of my life. And I want to thank the Attorney General of Arkansas, Tim Griffin, who was here. I don't know where Tim is standing, but he's over here waving at me. Attorney General Liz Merle from Louisiana. And my dear friend, Governor Jeff Landry from the great state of Louisiana. Aren't you like an emissary to like Greenland or something? Anyway, South Carolina. But folks, if I start doing the name thing, we'll be here all night. But I also want to talk about the Rickenbaugh's. Y'all, you guys have heard me talk about what I went through to find a running mate. And I wanted somebody that was going to be a powerful, inspirational leader that would bring people together from our state, somebody that the kids could look up to, that would move South Carolina into the future. And I found that person, and I decided to make her husband my running mate. In all seriousness, Mike, you've really become like my family. And when we started talking in I guess it was August, we had our first conversation, and the decision was made in early December, ladies and gentlemen. I remember talking to Mike, and when I asked him what was the most important issue facing South Carolina, it was his answer that really sealed the deal for me. It made me want to make him my running mate, to make him my partner in this journey. And he said, families. It's all about families. And I never forgot about that, and I will never forget that, Mike. So thank you so much. I want to thank the hundreds, if not thousands, of volunteers. The volunteers who were out there in the heat, the sun, the rain. You know, you were getting up when it was dark. You were going to bed when it was dark. Without you, I mean, this campaign wouldn't have gone as far as it did. I want to thank not just the volunteers, but the supporters, everyone out there, whether you just simply went and voted for me, or whether you were making calls, signing envelopes, whatever you did, you were as much a part of this victory as anybody. And I want to thank you from the bottom of my heart. I will never forget it. I will never forget it. I want to thank campaign staff, folks. The campaign staff. I mean, let me tell you something. We started off a small group, but we began to grow. And now we have, I think, over 20 people on our staff canvassing the state. And it's the staff that really, you know, made this campaign go. And you know who you are. And if I start doing the names, we'll be here all night. But I want to thank my staff, because you sustained me, guys. We have donors, people who, whether you wrote a small check or a big check or a bunch of big checks, car can't go anywhere if there's not gas in the tank, and you kept us going when we needed. We were out spent, but it was you who doubled down on me, who believed in me, believed in this campaign, believed in this movement, who spent so much. Thank you. I will not forget it, and it was not in vain. Thank you. I'm looking out on the crowd right now, and I'm seeing a lot of elected officials. I'm looking at you right now. I'm seeing sheriffs. I'm seeing senators, House members. People who own school boards, town councils, city councils, county councils, dog catcher. You put your name on me because you trusted me and you fought for me. Thank you. I won't forget it. Thank you for coming on board. Thank you. I want to thank God. I know that seems cliche to thank God. I told you guys 2 weeks ago, and I'm going to tell you again tonight. This morning when I woke up, I prayed, and I didn't pray for a win. I prayed to be in God's will. And if God's will was for me to lose, I was praying that He would give me the grace to accept it. And if His will was for me to win, I would pray for the courage and the wisdom to do what needs to be done to lead this state into the future. And so I want to thank God. Folks, I want to also, a number of people ran for this race. There was a lot of competition over the last year, and I want to give a shout out because they didn't have to. But I want to thank Josh Kimbrell, who endorsed me before the primary even. Josh is a firebrand in the Senate. He's going to continue to help fight to move South Carolina forward, and I look forward to working with him. I want to thank Nancy Mace. And I want to say, you know, things didn't start out too cool with Nancy and me. I don't know where Nancy's not here right now. She couldn't be, or she's out of town. But I want to thank her, but once we got a chance to sit down and once we got a chance to talk, able to come together. And on election night 2 weeks ago, she decisively and early, the first one to endorse me after the polls closed. I mean, right after they called the race, she was the first call I got. And she jumped on board. And I want to give her a shout out to say thank you, Nancy, for your support. I want to thank Ralph Norman. You know, Congressman Ralph Norman, who is a very honorable man. He is a man with strong beliefs. He was a conservative juggernaut who believed in a movement, and I believe in that movement too. He took a little longer, but we had several conversations. No, that's a good thing. He wanted to make sure he got it right. And I remember sitting down and we had a conversation. I want to thank Congressman Norman. I want to thank his family for their service to the state of South Carolina. I want to thank Rom Reddy, who is an outstanding businessman with a real message of reform. And he brought a lot to the table. And a lot, if not all of what he talked about, I support and agree with. And I appreciate him being part of this race and being part of this movement as well. Folks, they each brought something unique to this election cycle. And all of these candidates, while we were competing against each other, they made me a better candidate. They taught me resilience. They helped me find the courage I needed to find. They lifted me up by pushing against me. And I pushed against them because that's what you do in a competition. But I want to thank them. I want to thank the supporters. I invited all the supporters of Mr. Kimbrell, Ms. Mays, Mr. Norman, and Mr. Reddy to come to Wilson, Team Wilson. This is your home if you want it. Not only did they come here, man, I mean, they literally kicked open the door. They started sleeping here full time, right? It was like a frat house. All over the state, people from these camps, they said, Alan, we're going to give you a chance, and we're going to choose to believe in you. And I want to thank the supporters from all of those camps who gave me the chance for the last 2 weeks. I also want to thank Pamela Yvette. And like I said with the other, I would encourage you to applaud her. I said this 2 weeks ago about the other folks who didn't make the runoff, and I'm going to say it against about Ms. Yvette. She is not my enemy. Her supporters are not our enemy. They're our kinsmen. They're our fellow citizens. And Pamela, for 8 years, faithfully served Governor McMaster in the state of South Carolina, and she did a good job as lieutenant governor. And while we had different approaches and different views, and while we competed, and it was sometimes very tough, I want to thank her for throwing her name into the ring, being the woman in the arena. It's tough, and it's difficult for what she and her family are going through tonight, but I want to thank her for that, too. And I look forward to sitting down with her in the future. She did call me a little while ago and congratulated me, and she's to be commended for that. So please love her. To all of the event supporters out there, for her, and you're to be commended. I would ask that you give me the opportunity to fight for you as we go into the general election. Give me that opportunity, and I will fight as hard for you as you fought for her. You too have a home here with Team Wilson. Just make yourselves at home. Everyone else did. Beer's in the fridge. Folks, together, over the coming days and the coming weeks, we're going to unify. We need to unify. We can't focus on what divides us. We have to focus on what unites us. That's what's important in South Carolina. I also want to give a shout out to President Trump. I was honored to receive his endorsement. He co-endorsed me late last year. I believe he recognized what we've been doing for the last 10 years to support the things he was trying to accomplish with his administration. But also, I think he saw the fight that in our campaign, the energy in our campaign. And I think he likes a fighter. And I think that's what won him over. I want to thank you, Mr. President. I was honored to receive your support, and I look forward to working with you as we move forward. I want to thank Scott. Ladies and gentlemen, I aspire not to be a transitional governor, but to be a transformational governor. People are skeptical. North Carolina are skeptical about their government. They've become cynical. They're tired of the status quo. They're tired of elected officials just saying whatever they can say to get elected. But folks, I'm telling you, that is over. Here's what we're going to do. Three things. I'm going to do a bunch of things, but three things I want to highlight for you. We're going to launch the Families First Audit Initiative. That's our version of DOGE. That's a complete top-bottom audit of all state government agencies. We're going to allow for public comment. We're going to let you take your government back, and then we're going to lay out a roadmap for real reform to make government more efficient, more accountable, more receptive, and all around. And that's going to start the Families First Audit Initiative that Mike Rickenbaugh is going to lead. We're going to prioritize infrastructure. We're going to fix our roads and our bridges and expand our energy grid. We're going to modernize the Department of Transportation.
0: Yeah, we were getting a bad signal there from the Attorney General. Unfortunately, got to get that internet signal in order to get that out to us from downtown Columbia, where he was giving his victory speech after the Associated Press named him the Republican gubernatorial nominee at 7:27 p.m. We also are going to look at some new numbers before we go to Lieutenant Governor Pamela Evett's watch party, where she gave her concession speech. So let's look at those numbers right now. Of course, the latest for the Republican gubernatorial primary runoff, with Alan Wilson at 66% and Lieutenant Governor Evett at 34%. And we're going to go to the Attorney General's race, where 8th Circuit Solicitor David Stumbo is at 53%. And Georgetown Senator Stephen Goldfinch is at 47%, pretty close right there in this runoff for the Attorney General's Republican nomination there. And we do know that the Associated Press has called the Commissioner of Agriculture race for Cody Simpson, who stands at 63%, to Danny Lee Ford at 37%. Also want to note that Simpson did enjoy the endorsement of President Donald Trump, so a big win there, along with Alan Wilson, who received that dual endorsement from President Trump. So we're seeing some of the Trump endorsements pay off here in South Carolina. Of course, that was a runoff between the two of them, and then now we see that Simpson's having a breakaway moment in this runoff. So still waiting to see what's going to happen there in the Attorney General's race between 8th Circuit Solicitor David Stumbo and Georgetown Senator Stephen Goldfinch, neck and neck there. But we're going to go to Lieutenant Governor Pam Evett's watch party, where she started giving her speech during Alan Wilson's acceptance speech. So let's go ahead and roll that tape and see what she had to say to her supporters in Myrtle Beach.
4: Well, y'all know me. I usually just speak from the heart, but today I think I'm going to stick to a script so I touch all the things that I feel like I need to. But first and foremost, I want to say thank you. Good evening. Thank you for coming. Thank you for traveling. It's just, this has been an amazing journey for me and for my family. And unfortunately, despite our best efforts, we have all left it on the field. We have worked as hard as we all could, and we came up short. But we all love this state, and that hasn't changed. And I won't pretend that I'm not disappointed, because I am. I want to reiterate what I've said all along. This race wasn't about me. It never has been. It's been about you. The people, the taxpayers, the business owners, the families who make our state the best in the world. This wasn't just a campaign for me. It was a movement. A movement built around keeping South Carolina the best place to live, to work, and to raise your family. And so just a few minutes ago, I called Alan Wilson to congratulate him on his win tonight and to tell him that he has my support as the party's nominee. I'm committed, and I hope you will all join me in doing everything we can to ensure a win in November. As I see so many familiar faces in the crowd tonight, it's hard for me to feel anything other than an intense gratitude for all of the incredible people who've stood with me every step of the way. And I do mean every step of the way, from the calls to the texts to, it's so tiring, and I'm at my 11th event of the day, and you call and you send smiling faces, and my kids and my husband say, "Mom, you can do this, honey, you've got this." You've really have been the fuel that has kept me going. You all betted on me, and I don't take that lightly. And to my family, to David, my mom, Jenny, who's sitting down there, my brothers, but mostly my incredible kids. Amanda, Joseph, Jackson, and Simon, none of this means anything to me without all of you. You have been my rock through every single day. I could have never made it this far without your support. And I love you more than I could ever say. It's okay to be disappointed. Lord knows that I am. But in just a few months, there's going to be a general election. And the choice in that general election is going to be between conservative principles and a Democratic Party that wants the exact opposite for South Carolina. And that's not even a close call. So tonight, the primary is over. Tonight, we come together because the stakes are too high and South Carolina is worth too much for us to do anything else. This isn't the end of anything for me. It is just the beginning of a different chapter. I'm still going to fight for the people of South Carolina every day. And I am still, and I will always be grateful beyond measure for having the honor to serve this state, the state I love, for the last 8 years. God bless you all. God bless this amazing country we get to call ours. And God bless the great state of South Carolina. Y'all, thank you so much.
0: And that was Lieutenant Governor Pamela Evatt there in Myrtle Beach giving her concession speech after losing to Attorney General Alan Wilson for the Republican gubernatorial nomination. We'll look at these numbers again because it is 8:30. Polls have been closed for 90 minutes. And again, the Associated Press called the race for Alan Wilson just before 7:30. And you can see there that he got 67% of the vote to Evatt's 34% right now. As the numbers continue to come in, we're still neck and neck with the Attorney General Republican runoff with 8th Circuit Solicitor David Stumbo at 53% and Georgetown Senator Stephen Goldfinch at 47%. We know that the Commissioner of Agriculture race has been called by the Associated Press for Cody Simpson, who's at 63%. That was a Trump endorsement right there that paid off as well, along with Wilson over Evatt. And now we look at the first congressional district for the Democrats. Nancy LaCour is leading Mac DeFord at 53% to 47%. And we look at the Republicans in that race, and we see that Charleston County Councilwoman Jenny Costa Honeycutt is at 52%, and State Representative Mark Smith is at 48%. So a lot going on down there. It's still hard to see who's going to win those nominations for the first congressional district race. Scott, we're going to jump to you. We can talk about the first congressional district race briefly in a moment, but you know, we just saw two different messages playing out there from the two candidates, with Wilson with that congratulatory speech, again, continuing that message of unity, kind of that joyful warrior message we've seen play out on the trail from him. Like, we haven't really heard him go too negative. Obviously, the debates are a different story, but when he's on the stump and he's talking about his former opponents, he calls them competitors. He doesn't call them enemies. He's really trying to get a unifying message. I wouldn't say it's a moderate tone, but it's different. I mean, again, it's compared to what I heard from Ted Cruz, that more national message where he's attacking the Democrats. Obviously, we'll probably start hearing more of that going into November. But what do you make of his tone and how he's presented himself on the campaign trail throughout the past year?
1: He's been more broadly strategic. Again, it's sort of making sure that he's not alienating key allies. He did this along the entire way, knowing, especially after Trump endorsed Evatt, that he would have to pick up voters from the other candidates. And if he had spent his time bashing each one of them by name and alienating their voters, he might not have been able to do that. Now, you know, no one knew that Trump was going to co-endorse him. So for all he knew, he had to be strategic. He couldn't go out on the attack against every other candidate. He did have some of his political action committees do that for him. Well, he didn't. No coordination, certainly. but several political action committees tied to him went on the pretty vicious offensive against some of the other candidates, including Ralph Norman. But Alan Wilson on the campaign trail made sure not to alienate any of their voters because he thought he might have to pull them in despite not having Trump's endorsement. And then he gets it at the end and it just becomes an overwhelming victory.
0: And he's calling that this is going to be not a transitional administration, but a transformational government. He's talking about doing an auditing with that Families First Audit Initiative, really kind of giving his Lieutenant Governor Mike Rickenbach, Florence Senator Mike Rickenbach, already a portfolio that we really never saw developed for Lieutenant Governor Evatt. Like, you know, under the McMaster administration, was focused on building that McMaster legacy, which he really did cement, but there wasn't much for her to run on besides just what he did. Obviously, they worked together closely, and she had some things, but we're already seeing Wilson set up Mike Rickenbach, his running mate, for some success, for some sort of buy-in versus just being like, okay, you're there to help us win certain aspects of the race, demographics, areas. What do you make of that running mate decision by Wilson back in January to get Rickenbach on the ticket? And then also Lieutenant Governor Evatt, who rolled out a list of about 9 names, not all of them vetted, about a week ago, trying to create some hype.
1: Well, you know, the Evatt issue, I think, is the big one. Again, you say not vetted. It was a long list. I think it was an attempt to say, look, there was no backroom deal. I'm considering tons and tons of people. Really, honestly, it really kind of made it look like there was some chatting in the back rooms, and she's having to now come out with a list of potential candidates. It doesn't matter whether that's actually true or not. That's the perception that came across. Now, since the lieutenant governor has been elected along with the governor, you know, the role has kind of changed, but the governor has always sort of been allowing or not allowing the lieutenant governor to do things. If you remember Andre Bauer took on a portfolio where he focused on issues related to senior citizens, and that seemed to be setting him up to go into his own election for governor potentially because he was so young. This gave him an in with senior citizens. So making sure that you look like you are getting the whole team involved really matters. And let's be honest, we are not the weakest governor state, but we are kind of a weak governor state. We are a legislative dominant state. So everything a gubernatorial candidate says they're going to do, they're only going to be able to do it as long as the legislature is willing to help them and go along with them.
0: And that was a big message that Evatt wanted to convey, was her working relationship with the legislature, something that McMaster really cultivated, unlike his predecessors, who always had that kind of, I don't know the word. You could probably use the word for me. That little rough and tumble relationship with Nikki Haley in the legislature, with Mark Sanford in the legislature. No one's brought any livestock into the State House that I can think of since the Sanford administration. It's different because he did get that legacy. He did get things accomplished because at the end of the day, the average person who's not watching gavel-to-gavel coverage isn't as plugged in but sees some accomplishments happen coming out of the State House really doesn't know. Did the governor do that? Did the State House do that? There's always this fight over who has the ownership, but you consult on the campaign trail basically however you want to.
1: Yeah, and, you know, the truth is people tend to give the executive credit or give the executive blame. You know, that's true in the economy. I mean, you can point to and say, oh, these things happened because Trump did this or that. But the truth is, for all presidents past, whether the economy fared well or not, the president got the blame or the credit. To the degree that you're looking at the state economy, that's somewhat true. In the state economy, we are still seeing some of that K-shaped economy where the economy, the industry is doing quite well, but people are still struggling with prices. So there are two kind of groups of people, one doing very well, one not so much. But usually whether the legislature really did something or not, people don't think of the government that way. They tend to think of the government by the most visible face, and that's the governor.
0: Mm-hmm. And of course, when it comes to the primaries and the runoffs, we're talking a lot about the most active members of the party, too, so they are very plugged in. We want to jump now to Victoria Hansen, who's at the watch party for the Attorney General in downtown right now, and see what it's been like after, of course, he was declared the winner at 727. And then, of course, also when we just saw his acceptance speech as well. So we're going to jump to Victoria really quickly when we get that shot up here. I think she's standing by for us. I don't know if she can hear us. That shot might not be up yet. Scott, let's just jump back to you while we get that established there. We're also I'm still wondering about, you know, when we looked, I don't know how much of that debate you watched at Coastal Carolina last week, but it was very interesting, the dynamics. I was there. It was different from the previous debates that we've seen during this campaign. The GOP had 3 debates. Evan only attended one of them. Wilson was at all of them. ETV had a debate. Not everyone participated. But unlike, you know, the SCGOP debates, we didn't have an audience. They had audiences. And that runoff debate was very rowdy to the point where people were heckling folks. It wasn't just loud applause and hooting and hollering in between answers. It was shouting at the people on the stage. Something I've never really seen before in South Carolina politics, really summarizing that whole blood sport we're talking about. Did that really help sharpen things? Do you think that really helped solidify anyone's views when it comes to who's a fighter, who can take a punch? I mean, what were your takeaways from that bruising debate?
1: Most people found out about the debate by, you know, watching your coverage, by reading about it. The simple fact is the majority of people did not tune in and watch it. However, the coverage really did focus on the spectacle of it, how brutal it was. I actually have seen a debate where there was hooting and hollering, and I honestly think it made a difference. When the presidential candidates came through and Newt Gingrich got South Carolina, there was a group of Gingrich supporters who were going crazy, and they happened to be right next to the microphones. They weren't overly loud, they weren't overly huge, but they were right next to the microphones, and people who watched that debate on television thought that the crowd was constantly going nuts for Newt Gingrich. So the crowd can have an effect, but the truth is not as many people were watching this as the candidates probably think, but it was really important for them, again, to be tough and to have the crowd for them, against their opponent, because of how the media would cover it afterwards and how it would spread on the Republican county Facebook pages around the entire state.
0: Mm-hmm. Yeah. As a debate moderator, my heart breaks to know that people aren't watching debates, Scott. But of course they are important, but they are education. It's okay. It's understandable. We'll shake it off. But we're going to go to Victoria Hansen right now at the Attorney General's watch party in downtown Columbia. Hey, Victoria.
5: Hi, Gavin. A lot of excitement here at the Marriott in downtown Columbia. Yes, this was a victory party for Alan Wilson. I saw the signs as I walked in looking for a watch party here at the Marriott. No, the sign said victory party, and that's what it turned out to be tonight. The Associated Press calling this race very early on. And, of course, Wilson taking to the stage just moments ago. The room finally beginning to clear out. Several hundred people had gathered here from all across the state. I saw Charleston County Sheriff Paul Ritchie. I saw members of Charleston County Council, all kinds of people, even members of the prosecution in the Murdoch trial. Of course, it went on 3 years ago for 6 weeks long. But the Wilson took to the stage. He talked about streamlining government. He talked about fixing roads and infrastructure. But most importantly, he talked about making South Carolina affordable for all families. And that brought up a serious applause from people in this crowd. Again, a big party going on here tonight. It is official. Alan Wilson is the Republican nominee. He runs for governor this fall.
0: And I hate that we're having those connectivity issues out of the Marriott downtown in Columbia, Alan Wilson's watch party, but that was Victoria Hansen with us. Thanks, Vic. Hopefully we'll get back to you soon. Now we're going to go to Myrtle Beach, where Reagan Knight is at Lieutenant Governor Pamela Evett's watch party. And, of course, we know that she already gave her concession speech there. A bit different vibe out of Myrtle Beach than downtown Columbia. Hey, Reagan.
2: Hey, Gavin. Well, that was short, and that was quick, is what some of the reporters were saying to us before Pamela Evett came on to speak to us. And the lieutenant governor did speak. She was not joined by the governor. It was just her and her family on stage. The lieutenant governor was choked up, but the first thing she said was that she was going to stick to her script and that she did call Alan Wilson to congratulate him and that she was committed to supporting him throughout the rest of the way. Throughout her speech, she also talked about how this election is a battle against conservative principles and the Democratic Party that is against them. It was a very short speech. The mood has been kind of somber and everybody has already trickled out. But after she left the stage, she did mingle around a little bit, hugging just about everybody that came up to see her. So it's going to be interesting to see what's going to happen next for the lieutenant governor. She did say to her supporters that she was grateful to have served as lieutenant governor for the past 8 years. Gavin.
0: Gotcha. Yeah, that's Reagan Knight there out in Myrtle Beach at Lieutenant Governor Pam Evett's watch party. We're going to look at some numbers here as it's 8:45 and polls have been closed for about an hour and 45 minutes right now. So let's go and bring those up and see what the results are looking like for some of these races that we're still waiting on. Of course, that's the Republican primary, the gubernatorial primary runoff for the governor, which we know was determined to be Alan Wilson. He's at 68% to Lieutenant Governor Pamela Evett at 33%. And we're also in the Attorney General's runoff right here, and that's between David Stembo and Stephen Goldfinch, I want to just go ahead and note that this is a wide-open race for the first time since 2010 when Alan Wilson got in there, and the focus has been tough on crime and prosecutorial experience. There's been a lot of negative third-party advertising and mailers during this race as well, but it looks like 8th Circuit Solicitor David Stembo is pulling it out there with 55%, and of course he's leaning pretty heavily into his conservative credentials and anti-abortion stances, as well as focusing heavily on his criminal prosecution work and being tough on crime. Stembo was first elected in 2012 as the 8th Circuit Solicitor, which covers Abbeville, Greenwood, Lawrence, and Newberry counties, and he's worked for other solicitors, and he's been in and out of the AG's office as well, and he's a USC Law School grad and lives in Greenwood, whereas Goldfinch, he's a Georgetown Center who grew up in Conway and graduated from the Citadel and went from the business world to getting his law degree from the College of Charleston and won a state house seat in 2012 and then jumped to the state Senate in 2016, where he's been ever since. And Goldfinch is a JAG officer in the Army National Guard, and he's a married father of two. And also something that might be working against him here, too, is that he helped prosecute the case against State Treasurer Curtis Loftus in the vote to remove him in the Senate over the $1.8 billion double-counting boondoggle in the Treasurer's office. The State Inspector General has referred that case to investigative agencies at this time, so that there's no wrongdoing that it found. But again, Loftus has been hitting Goldfinch over that. And even though that vote was 33-8 last April in the state Senate, and the House never took it up. So a lot of firepower going against Goldfinch there, probably because of that vote. And also talking about trying to investigate him if he were to become Attorney General, as that has been referred to these investigative agencies in the state. So a little bit of what's going on with the Attorney General's race, which is the last statewide Republican runoff that we're waiting to see called. But it's 55% to Stembo, 46% there to Goldfinch. And now we're talking about the ag commissioner race. We know that Cody Simpson has been declared the winner. He's right there at 63%. Now, both candidates in this runoff support preserving farmland, clamping down on development in solar farms, as well as preventing Chinese entities from obtaining farmland and bringing back the timber industry in the state. A lot of big promises on that campaign trail that are going to need legislative work. And this is something that we'll probably see Cody Simpson taking head on, because Simpson's been very close not only with the governor's office, where he worked from 2018 through 2025 and also served as the state executive director at the USDA Farm Service Agency, but has those connections even to the point where he got the endorsement from President Donald Trump, where he even urged him to run on social media. And Trump also cut a recent video message for Simpson recently, something he didn't do for Evett. In fact, he endorsed Evett's opponent. He did not do that here for Danny Ford. And of course, Simpson raised about $509,000 and was up on TV comparing to Danny Lee Ford Jr., who's the son of the well-known Clemson football coach Danny Ford, who got that 1981 championship up there in Clemson. So a lot going on, a lot to recap there for those races. But again, Cody Simpson is the Republican nominee for the Commissioner of Agriculture, and a lot to take in. Scott, let's keep going back to the governor's race, because why not? We got those races kind of tied up. Unless you want to go deep on the Commissioner of Ag race. But, I mean, I think we can actually tie that in. Like, let's talk about that.
1: Actually, there's some interesting stuff on the Ag race, but go ahead.
0: No, go ahead and tell me what you... I mean, let's talk about that Trump endorsement. Last time we were on 2 weeks ago, we were saying Trump really needs to do something big for Evett. Then he kind of saw the writing on the wall. There was that Washington Post story saying that there could be a dual endorsement coming out. He never did anything besides a social media post and a teletown hall, whereas Cody gets a video just, you know, the day of the runoff. I mean... the writing was on the wall, like we're saying here.
1: Well, and, you know, that was a full-throated endorsement. There was no hedging on that. But I can also probably assure you that he knew quite well that Simpson was pulling ahead. You know, there were several PACs that were constantly putting out messages. Some of them just simply focused on Danny Lee Ford Jr., his name. Saying he's trying to trade on his father's name, going by Danny Ford. He's really Danny Lee Ford. You know, one political action committee, their whole ad was that. But it ended with, say no to hemp growing, never Trump, Danny Lee Ford. There was some fascinating stuff out there. But between those, the vicious PAC ads and then, you know, the Trump endorsement, that was really kind of the nail in the coffin.
0: Mm-hmm. Yeah, and then, again, this is a position that hasn't been open for more than two decades with Hugh Weathers, and Hugh Weathers did throw his support originally behind Fred West. Fred West kind of fizzled out there, especially after Simpson got that Trump endorsement. They both went and endorsed Ford, and now we know that Cody Simpson is the Republican nominee for that. So, again, going to require a lot of work. with the legislature to accomplish a lot of those things that they talked about on the campaign trail. A lot of big promises made out there for the ag commissioner. But again, Simpson's been around this. He was the governor's chief executive assistant from 2018 through 2025, an agriculture advisor, fifth generation farmer from Manning. He knows agriculture and knows some of the players. And of course, he's only 34 years old. So probably one of the younger folks who've been, who's going on to possibly be elected statewide. And of course, Scott, let's just talk about the facts here as we look at the general election going forward in November. We're going to see Alan Wilson facing off against State Representative Jermaine Johnson, who won the Democratic nomination outright on June 9th in that three-way primary. The two are very cordial. It's going to be very interesting to see them kind of go after each other because I've been around them together at forums, and they, you know, they get along. Like Alan says, like, these people aren't my enemies. They're my competitors. So I think that's an interesting task that he's bringing to this conversation. Hopefully we'll have a general election debate with everyone on the stage. But set us up for November and start looking towards that and what some expectations people might need to temper when it comes to Democrats winning statewide in South Carolina.
1: Well, you know, I think we're going to have pretty good Democratic turnout. Annie Andrews has a whole lot of Democrats really excited. They should probably temper that excitement a little bit. We know that the Republicans just go into the general election with an advantage. It's simply not true to say otherwise. It doesn't matter whose feelings get hurt. The simple fact is the Republican has a leg up. It doesn't mean it's impossible for a Democrat. It just means they have a lot further to climb. But you mentioned one of the more interesting races we're going to see, and that's the treasurer race. I think we'll be talking about that race a lot more as we go forward, as it sort of appears some of the other statewide races are, you know, nailed down and we know who's going to win. The race between Loftus and Coe, that is going to be one folks are going to start talking about. That's going to be a really interesting race to watch in November. To the degree it gets, you know, closer and closer, the races might get a little more vicious. We know that the Senate race, they're going to be throwing, you know, the trash cans at each other. Lindsey Graham, no matter whether he has the leg up and in a primary or a general, he has enough money to run whatever ad he wants, and he will, and there'll be vicious ads. And Annie Andrews has made a strong point about how Lindsey Graham has sort of facilitated Robert Kennedy Jr. and the MAHA movement and, you know, the anti-vaxxing and all that. So she's going to be going after him full throttle as well. That'll be an interesting race. But again, she has an uphill climb. But that's going to be one of the more vicious races, irrespective of how close it is.
0: Mm-hmm. And that's going to be reminiscent of the 2020 race, too, with Jamie Harrison and Lindsey Graham. Of course, Harrison raising some $130 million there in that race, the presidential. But of course, still lost by 10 points to Graham, who also raised $100 million. But of course, that's money that you raise in a Georgia gubernatorial primary runoff, it sounds like. I mean, my gosh, when you think about that amount of money floating around. But, you know, you're talking about that national appeal, too, when it comes to the Senate race and that face-off. So it's going to be interesting to see. People are going to be watching the margins, I guess, on these races. There's also been a lot of influx of folks to the state, but of course, it's a lot of Republicans moving into the state too. It's not necessarily this big influx of Democrats from up north, and the Republican Party knows that. So I guess we're just going to be watching how close they can get. It's going to matter. Do you think it's going to matter how what's going on in Washington too, and how that can be used against some of these folks, whether that's in the state races or more of the congressional races?
1: Again, you have to have several things, you know, coming together at the same time, at the perfect moment. A Democrat really needs the perfect storm. Again, it's not statistically impossible, but it is highly improbable. But, you know, the distance between Andrews and Graham might not be as large as people expect because of some of those national issues that are coming in. And, you know, we've seen that over and over. We're going to see that in national elections around the country. The Democrats are going to do well in House elections. That's one of the main reasons that we saw the redistricting around the country. So we're in line to see national issues coming in. And one of the interesting things is always The nationalization of politics means that there are a lot of politicians out there who talk about things that they don't have the power to do. When you have a state representative talking about U.S. tariffs or the war in Iran, that just goes to tell you about the nationalization of politics. Tip O'Neill said all politics is local, and it was then. That is the opposite of what's true today.
0: Mm-hmm. And Scott, we know the Associated Press just called the Attorney General's race for 8th Circuit Solicitor David Stumbo over Georgetown Senator Stephen Goldfinch. So that's a fascinating development there, too, because we know Stumbo has been the solicitor up in the 8th Circuit since 2012 when he was first elected. And that, again, covers Abbeville, Greenwood, Lawrence, and Newberry counties. Very nice conservative pocket there that I'm sure he leveraged for this race. And, of course, we saw David Pascoe, the first circuit solicitor in this race. Originally, he didn't make it to the runoff with these guys. It was interesting because we had a debate here with all three of them, and you saw a lot of Pascoe and Wilson going back and forth, but Stumbo just kind of stayed above the fray there. And I think, Pascoe was telling Wilson that he should have been attacking Stumbo a little bit more. I mean, do you think that was a miscalculation not to hit Stumbo harder, or was that more of these packs going out?

0: a strategically bad idea. It was a strategy choice. It could have played out very differently. But as you noted, Stumbo had a lot of things lining up behind him, a lot of the conservative bona fides.
1: With the
0: Goldfinch
1: congressional
0: had
1: district.
0: the Palmetto Gun Rights Group, the state NRA, running ad after ad against him. So Stumbo really had a lot of advantages going in. Pasco's strategy didn't pan out, but that doesn't necessarily mean that it was the wrong strategy at the time.
1: And Scott, really quick, we have 2 minutes left, but I want to ask you really quickly, 30 seconds, your biggest takeaways from this primary cycle that we've seen so far.
0: I don't think there's any doubt about the biggest takeaway being the Trump endorsement and the impact that it had. And we found a candidate and a campaign that was able to blunt a Trump endorsement for a Republican candidate, and how that played out and the implications for Trump endorsements around the country. Biggest
1: Gotcha.
0: takeaway for me, the impact or lack thereof of the Trump endorsement.
1: That's Winthrop University political science professor, Dr. Scott Huffman. And really quick, before we jump out, we're going to look at these final numbers before we send you on your way tonight, with Alan Wilson, of course, being declared the Republican gubernatorial primary winner at 67%. And then we continue on with the Attorney General's race, with the Associated Press calling Eighth Circuit Solicitor David Stumbo as the Republican nominee, defeating Georgetown Senator Stephen Goldfinch, who will stay in the Senate. And the Commissioner of Agriculture race was called for Cody Simpson, who defeated Danny Ford, 63-37% there, too, in the runoff. And we're still undecided on the U.S. House District 1 races, with the Democrats, with Nancy LaCour at 53% and Mac DeFord at 47%, very close there. And on the Republican side, we have Charleston County Councilman Jenny Costa Honeycutt at 53% and State Rep Mark Smith at 47%. And we're out of time, folks. Hate that we have to leave so soon, but you can rewatch this coverage and more at youtube.com/SCETV News. And we'll have a full recap of the governor's runoff race this Friday night at 7:30 on This Week in South Carolina, right here on SCETV. And of course, after our three debates and our two election night shows, this concludes our primary election 2026 coverage. But our general election coverage will ramp up after Labor Day, and you'll be able to find that all at SCETV.org/elections. 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

0: 60 Minutes has been in the news a lot this year with the changes at CBS News. I always think back to Morley Safer's profiles of musicians in the 70s and 80s, and the time he did a story on violinist Nadia Salerno Sonnenberg, and how part of the profile was that she was a classical musician who spits on stage. Clearly that stuck with me. I always find it funny that the classical musician who is supposed to be the big punk violinist, though, Nigel Kennedy, he's never once, as far as I know, been observed spitting on stage. Nigel, if you're listening, by the way, that's fine. I'm not suggesting you should start or anything. We'll listen to Nigel play his violin and this music of Bach coming up.
1: Live from NPR News in Washington, I'm Ryland Barton. Congress has passed a resolution seeking to end the Iran war. It's non-binding, but shows the growing concerns, even among Republicans, about the war and Trump's interim deal to end it. Meanwhile, the U.S. and Iran are in dispute over whether Iran agreed to allow U.N. inspections of its nuclear sites. And Pakistan's prime minister says that Iran's ballistic missile program is not part of the deal that his

countless composers have done their own takes on this folk tune. And here's six variations on La Follia by Mauro Giuliani, played here by Richard Savino.

0: The Concerto in D Minor for oboe and violin by Bach. Actually, one of those sort of multi-purpose concertos by Bach. He would arrange it for different instruments. Violin and oboe in this case. Nigel Kennedy played the violin. Albrecht Mayer played the oboe along with the Berlin Philharmonic. I'm Steve Seal.
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0: Next time on APM's Symphony Cast, two works that create their own unique musical universes. Daniele Gatti leads the Dresden State Orchestra in his own arrangement of a suite from Wagner's Götterdämmerung, The Twilight of the Gods. Then it's Richard Strauss's personal heroic journey in Ein Heldenleben, A Hero's Life. I'm Steve Seal. That's next time on APM's Symphony Cast.
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2: John DiLiberto, and you're hearing echoes from PRX. Gothic cathedrals, raging western fires, songs written by Roger Eno, and covers of Vangelis. These are some of the elements of Tragic Magic by Juliana Barwick and harpist Mary Lattimore. But it all started in a cathedral.
3: We went to see the soccer corps. 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And it stopped us all dead in our tracks and really, like, set the vibe in motion.
2: 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I'll talk to her and Mary Lattimore about Tragic Magic and more on Echoes.
4: Live from NPR News in Washington, I'm Ryland Barton. The Pentagon says it needs roughly $80 billion, mostly to cover the cost of the Iran war. It adds to what is already a sizable military spending boost being sought by President Trump. And it comes as lawmakers are skeptical of the preliminary deal Trump struck to end the war. The Trump administration is pushing back on reports that Iran didn't agree to allow nuclear weapons inspectors into the country. Secretary of State Marco Rubio is in the United Arab Emirates on a tour of Gulf countries aimed at easing their concerns over the deal.
5: We know what they agreed to do, and now they'll either do it or they won't. And if they do, the process moves forward, and if they don't, the president will have some decisions to make.
4: Rubio will also hold meetings in Kuwait and Bahrain, nations that Iran hit with missiles and drones in retaliation for U.S.-Israeli airstrikes. Congress has passed the largest housing affordability bill in decades today. The bill is aimed at encouraging home building across the country. NPR's Stephen Bissaha says the bill passed both chambers with wide bipartisan support.

Jake Shimabukuro, Beneath the Ways, Part 1, with Nature. That is from his new album called Calm Seas, the Echoes CD of the Month for February. I've got a review of this recording up on our website at echoes.org. And while you're there, check out the Echoes CD of the Month Club. Get great albums like this every single month. It's all at Echoes, ECHOES.org. O-R-G. Before that, just a haunting track from Kristen Hoffman, Release Me, Reveal Me, from her album Rainshine. Kristen is very heavy in the New Age scene up in New York. Dave and Moore ahead of that. We have heard him previously in the ambient chamber group Bing and Ruth and the ambient country band Cowboy Sadness. He's got a new solo piano album called Graze the Bell, and we heard Will We Be There. And up at the top, the title track to Morcheeba's Escape the Chaos. We're going to escape the chaos in the next half hour when I talk with Juliana Barwick and Mary Lattimore as Echoes continues from PRX. We don't just play the music on Echoes, we talk to the artists who make the music. 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

In the art technique chiaroscuro, the contrast of light and dark creates depth, emotion, drama, and life. Composer Gia Cancelli applied that technique to music. We'll hear his dramatic contrasts of light and dark in a piece called Chiaroscuro on the next performance today from 8 p.m. Tomorrow morning at 9.

You're hearing echoes from PRX, and I'm John DiLiberto. The harp is often thought of as a heavenly instrument plucked by angels, and Gothic voices have certainly called to the heavens. Those are attributes that harpist Mary Lattimore and singer and electronic musician Juliana Barwick attain on their album Tragic Magic. Mary Lattimore isn't your typical classical harpist. She channels her instrument through a looping device and can be heard in numerous, often avant-garde situations where hell is right next to heaven. Juliana Barwick has been creating looping choirs and ambient synth sounds for years now. The two have been playing together for a while, and it all converges on their debut album as a duo. Tragic Magic was recorded at the Musée de la Musique of the Philharmonie de Paris using antique harps dating to the 18th century and synthesizers dating back to the 1970s, along with the voice of Barwick dating to Transcendent.

0: what's always struck me about Mary's music is it's inimitable, and it doesn't sound like what anybody else is doing, and it's with a heart. I mean, that's really special. Just to like bring an instrument like the harp, which has been around for so long, and futurizing it with a line six is just, it's cool and doesn't sound like anything else.
1: What I like about Juliana's music and what struck me at first was her independence and her self-sufficiency in recording just by herself, this one-woman choir, thinking about all the layers and kind of having to be a little bit psychic in knowing how to stack them. So I just feel like it's really cool to make such a big sound using just your voice, you know, ever expanding. So it's very beautiful.

0: That's Juliana Barwick and Mary Lattimore talking about each other and their brilliant solo careers. I'm speaking to both musicians on the Riverside app from their respective homes in Los Angeles. Barwick has her long brown hair pulled tightly back against her skull, fully revealing her hazel eyes. Lattimore's luxurious blonde hair is also pulled back, but refuses to be tamed as it dips into her pale blue eyes. Now these two solo artists have come together on their debut album, Tragic Magic. The concept was to touch ancient instruments with a modern hand. Lattimore is usually found playing a 47-string Lyon and Healy Concert grand pedal harp, but not on Tragic Magic.
1: No. We were invited by this label Infine to come and record in Paris at the Museum of Musical Instruments. So we were there for 10 days recording on these historic instruments. The harps were from the 1700s and 1800s, so that was really fascinating experience to get to know these instruments that were so old.
0: Barwick didn't go quite that ancient.
2: When I was playing a Jupiter and a Prophet and sang through a vocoder.
0: For those who don't speak synth geek, a Jupiter is the Roland Jupiter analog synthesizer from the early 1980s, and the Prophet is the Sequential Circuits Prophet 5 analog synthesizer from the mid-1970s. The tone of this collaboration was struck on the first night.
2: Perpetual Adoration, that was the very first song that we recorded. We all got there on a Sunday, and that night we went to see the soccer corps. We didn't think we were going to go inside or be able to, but there was Sunday night mass happening. And so we went inside, and we got about three quarters of the way around, about to leave, and all of a sudden these like drones from the organ start playing, and then this nun is at the pulpit like waving her arms and singing, you know, just like singing this like beautiful song, and it stopped us all dead in our tracks and you know, really like set the vibe in motion.
0: Perpetual Adoration emerged out of an improvisation.
2: It's our first day in the museum, and I'm testing like vocal levels. Mary and I just kind of started doing like a sort of a sound check, and they were like, that was actually kind of beautiful. Let's like develop that. And that's how Perpetual Adoration was created. It was just that very first day.

0: ancient harps that Latimore played could be a challenge.
1: Definitely. I mean, the timbres were so different than mine, and also the spacing between the strings. I don't have, like, chubby fingers or anything like that. They're just normal. I feel like they're kind of long and thin relatively, but they still had a hard time fitting in between the strings of especially this one from 1740, I think it was. Also, the tension was really different, and the tuning was really different. So, yeah, there were some adjustments to make, but that was a fun part. That was a cool challenge.
0: I could really hear that difference on Temple of the Winds. That was the oldest harp, right?
1: Oh, yeah.
0: I could tell just listening.
1: The oldest one, yeah. Yeah, Trevor was holding the harp, actually, because it's light as a feather, and it's very irreplaceable. So I had him hold it while I played it, because at any moment it could slip off my shoulder.
0: It sounded very old.
1: Yeah, it was wild.
0: It kind of sounded primitive as well.
1: Yeah. But loud. It was very loud.
0: This song didn't come from improvisation, but the pen of Roger Eno.
1: Yeah, the song was written by Brian Eno's brother, Roger Eno, who's a very beautiful composer and pianist. Roger and Juliana and I met playing in Melbourne, Australia. And he wrote this piece for us just sitting in a park with a sheet of paper and wrote this piece for us and presented it to us at the concert that night. We'd just been kind of holding it and keeping it for a moment like this. And so I wanted to have a showcase piece for this old harp, this very ancient harp, and this piece was perfect for that.

0: Mary, actually, a year or two before that, was like, I would love to hear you sing Rachel's song. I would love to hear, like, your version of that. And we ended up working it out live before. And we asked around and to see if it was even possible. And they were like, oh, yeah, you could do it if you wanted to.
1: Both musicians lived in Los Angeles when the wildfires broke out last year. Fortunately, they weren't directly affected, but they sure knew a lot of people who were. They used that experience on two tracks, including setting the Blade Runner mood for Rachel's song.
2: We got our friend to record the sound of the first rain in 8 months, and we used that Rachel's song, the beginning of that.

0: Melted Moon was a reflection of the direct experience during the wildfires.
1: It was so dry, hadn't rained in 8 months. Fires were just popping up all the time, like in parks, in different places. And so you never knew when your neighborhood was going to catch on fire or not during this period. And the air was just black, like there were ashes raining down. It was just very, very apocalyptic. So many friends were losing their places and were having to evacuate and flee. Both Juliana and I left during that time just because of the air quality and the terror of it. It was a very scary

0: The inspiration of one song, The Four Sleeping Princesses, kind of sums up the theme of tragic magic.
1: Yeah, that song, the title came from the harps. The head of our label, he was like, you're waking up the sleeping princesses when you're playing the harps, because they just hadn't been played in so long. And so he called them the sleeping princesses, and so we thought we'd use that as a title.

I suspect these harps did not expect to wake up to the world that Juliana Barwick and Mary Lattimore have created. Their new album is Tragic Magic on Infinity Editions.

I will have a link to Juliana Barwick and Mary Lattimore's album, Tragic Magic, in the posting for today's show. It will also be in the playlist for today's show, and you can find all of that at echoes.org. Juliana and Mary, they are going to be touring the U.S. mid-spring, and they'll also be at the Big Ears Festival in March of 2026. I've got a couple of tracks from them right now off of Tragic Magic, and let's start with one that we talked about. This is Melted Moon.

Juliana Barwick and Mary Lattimore covering Vangelis's Rachel's Song, which first appeared in his score to Blade Runner. And we heard the duo again before that with Melted Moon, both tracks from their album Tragic Magic. I'm John DiLiberto. Thanks for enjoying the magic with me today in this first hour of Echoes. If you want to reach out to us, you can do that on our website. That is at echoes.org. You're hearing Echoes from PRX.

0: Near the parenthesis is an artist who works near the edges. It's Tim Arndt out of San Francisco. He has a new album called Relative Minor. It's a relatively cool electronic album, and I've got it in the next hour of Echoes from PRX.
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2: And Greenville County Museum of Art. 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
0: I'm John DiLiberto, and you're hearing Echoes from PRX. Coming up in this hour, another track by Jake Shimabukuro from his album Calm Seas. This is one of the longer, more layered pieces. And I have new music by Craig Padilla and Marvin Allen. They've gathered together on their third album for a sound that sits somewhere between space music, progressive rock, and psychedelic.

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1: Live from NPR News, I'm Giles Snyder. Voters went to the primary election polls in four states Tuesday, turning out for congressional elections and other offices of Maryland, South Carolina, Utah, and New York, where all three of the congressional candidates endorsed by New York City Mayor Zoran Mamdani advanced to the November midterms, the first major test of Mamdani's political movement. President Trump traveled Tuesday to the swing state of Pennsylvania, where he toured a Mack Trucks facility and addressed a crowd that cheered him.
2: At long last, you finally have a president who is putting workers first, putting Pennsylvania first, and putting America first. We're doing that, and we're doing it like nobody's ever seen before.
1: His trip to Pennsylvania came amid a dispute over whether Iran has agreed to allow into the country UN nuclear inspectors. On Capitol Hill, the Senate passed Tuesday a war powers resolution on the 10th try. Four Republicans joined Democrats in the 50-48 vote. The International Maritime Organization says it's beginning an operation to evacuate more than 11,000 seafarers who've been stranded on ships in the Persian Gulf because of the Iran war. The Maritime Authority says it has secured the necessary guarantees to support the operation. Here's NPR's Jackie Northam.
3: The IMO has been working on evacuation plans for thousands of seafarers since the war in Iran began in late February. It's only now that Iran and the U.S. have an interim peace agreement that the operation can move ahead. In a statement, IMO Secretary General Arsenio

0: Craig Badia and Marvin Allen, Sun Portal, from the album Unfolding Skies, and that came out of Falling You and Metanoia. We had a track that had a very Celtic feel, mainly because the singer, Amelia Hogan, is steeped in Celtic music, which is what she usually sings, even though she was born and raised in America. Constellations, the name of that track. That came out of Point of View by Madison George, and up at the top, Moby from his latest album, Future Quiet. We heard Retreat from that. Coming up, I've got music from Twin Shadow and Rebecca Foon as Echoes continues from PRX. 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
0: You're hearing Echoes from PRX, and I'm John DiLiberto. Coming up, Near the Parenthesis. But first, is Steve Horner and Fiona Joy Hawkins, with Fiona doing some very nice wordless vocals on this track. It's called Quickening.

Near the parenthesis with 4/4 from the album Relative Minor, and that came out of Twin Shadow, Real Enough from the latest album Cadet. And up the top, Steve Horner and Fiona Joy Hawkins. Coming up, I've got a long track from Jake Shimabukuro off his Echoes February CD of the month, Calm Seas. If you think you missed something I played on Echoes today, you can locate it in the playlist for today's show. That is at echoes.org. Here's Rebecca Foon from her album, Black Butterflies.

Jake Shimabukuro, The Passing Storm, although it sounds like it was still pretty much raging towards the end of that track. It's off his album called Calm Seas, a very different recording from Jake, who has a lot of different recordings, setting his ukulele in a lot of different places. It's the Echoes CD of the month for February. I've got a review of it up on our website at echoes.org. And Rebecca Foon before that, Flood of Eternity. I'm John DiLiberto. Thanks for spending part of your eternity here with me on Echoes today. If you want to reach out to us, just go to the same place, echoes.org. Jeff Town is the producer of Echoes. Our production assistant is Jenny Baer.

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0: Live from NPR News, I'm Giles Snyder. New York City Mayor Ziran Mamdani has passed the first major test of his electoral clout. All three of Mamdani's endorsed candidates for Congress won their Democratic primary elections Tuesday with the biggest upset of the night in New York's 13th district. According to an AP race call, Daria Liza Avila Chevalier narrowly defeated incumbent Congressman Adriano Espaillat. To South Carolina, Attorney General Alan Wilson defeated President Trump's initial pick in the gubernatorial runoff. But the president also threw his support behind Wilson just days ago in a dual endorsement. South Carolina Public Radio's Gavin Jackson reports.
1: Lieutenant Governor Pamela Evatt received Trump's coveted endorsement in late May before the primary, but it didn't land as expected. Wilson gained momentum during the two-week runoff period, fueled by support from former opponents like Congressman Ralph Norman and Nancy Mace. With Trump's gubernatorial picks in Iowa and recently Georgia losing, and polling pointing to another loss, he made a dual endorsement last week for both candidates, saying in part, quote, with either one you can't go wrong, quote. Wilson, the four-term attorney general, was declared the winner roughly 30 minutes after polls closed. He says his administration will be transformational for the fastest-growing state in the country, with a focus on infrastructure and efficiency. He faces Democratic State Representative Jermaine Johnson in November. For NPR News, I'm Gavin Jackson in Columbia, South Carolina.
0: Virginia Democratic Senator Tim Kaine says Tuesday's Senate vote approving on the 10th try a war powers resolution is a significant step, even if it's largely symbolic.
2: Both houses, Republican majority, have now said to this president, this war is illegal and you got to stop it. Now, look, we don't expect the president's just going to follow Congress. But the president knows what it means when he starts losing votes, not only of Democrats, but in his own party.
0: The Senate vote came amid a dispute over whether Iran has agreed to allow into the country UN nuclear inspectors. The disagreement came as Iran's president met with Pakistani mediators and technical teams with the U.S. and Iran continued talks in Switzerland. Sell-off in tech

0: 2022 to 2021. Ada Kosekos was the pianist there with the Estonian National Symphony Orchestra, conducted by Arvo Volmer.
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0: we could call that Violin Concerto Number 2 by Edvard Grieg. It's an orchestral version of Grieg's Sonata Number 2, arranged by violinist Henning Kreggerud and performed by him and the Tromso Chamber Orchestra.
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0: highlights from Tchaikovsky's Swan Lake, performed by the Royal Philharmonic Orchestra with conductor Charles Mackerras.
1: In the art technique chiaroscuro, the contrast of light and dark creates depth, emotion, drama, and life. 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
0: We are learning, and we have learned over the years, that there's a lot of things we haven't learned in school, especially when it comes to what we were taught,

0: Conductor Simon Rattle leading the Vienna Philharmonic with music by Richard Strauss called Metamorphosen on Music Through the Night. I'm Jalene Kahn. Thanks for joining me. It's great to have your company.
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1: I'm Amory Sievertson, the big influence of big sugar. 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

0: Piano Sonata number 31. That's by Franz Joseph Haydn. And we heard pianist Rudolf Buchbinder on Music Through the Night. Thanks for being here to enjoy these performances with me. I'm Jalene Kahn. I hope you're doing well.
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2: Good morning. President Trump lunches with GOP lawmakers today amid rising tensions with them. Some voted to limit his war powers, and he's mad he doesn't have enough support to pass a new voter ID law. It's Morning Edition from NPR News. Wildfires lead to an entire town under evacuation orders in Utah. I'm Michelle Martin.
5: And I'm A. Martinez. Officials expect extreme drought and warmer temperatures across southwestern states this summer to trigger more fires. Motown, the music and the label, is central to the identity of Detroiters. We hear how and if Motown legends resonate with younger generations now. It's Wednesday, June 24th. Argentine soccer star Lionel Messi, who just made World Cup history with his 18th goal, turns 39 years old today. News is next.
6: Live from NPR News in Washington, I'm Dave Mattingly. South Carolina's Attorney General Alan Wilson is the winner of the state's Republican gubernatorial primary. Wilson defeated the state's Lieutenant Governor Pamela Evett in yesterday's runoff. Speaking to supporters last night, Wilson thanked President Trump for his late endorsement. The president originally backed Evett for governor. Wilson will face Democratic State Representative Jermaine Johnson in November. Jenny Abamu with member station

0: Congressional primary contest Tuesday and came up big. Bridget Bergen of member station WNYC reports from a watch party in Brooklyn.
1: At a warehouse turned nightclub in Bushwick, Brooklyn, members of the New York City chapter of the Democratic Socialists of America danced, cheered, and pumped their fists, celebrating the victories of Claire Valdez and the entire congressional slate, backed by Mamdani and the DSA. Supporters say these wins amount to an affirmation of Mamdani's agenda and the broader Democratic Socialist movement, which is staunchly pro-Palestinian and focused on the needs of working people. For many supporters, their next focus is 2028. For NPR News, I'm Bridget Bergen in New York.
0: The International Maritime Organization says it's beginning an operation to evacuate more than 11,000 seafarers who've been stranded on ships in the Persian Gulf because of the Iran war. NPR's Jackie Northam reports the Maritime Authority says it secured the necessary guarantees to support the operation.
2: The IMO has been working on evacuation plans for thousands of seafarers since the war in Iran began in late February. It's only now that Iran and the U.S. have an interim peace agreement that the operation can move ahead. In a statement, IMO Secretary General Arsenio Dominguez says the large-scale operation will be carried out in close cooperation with Iran, Oman, all other coastal states in the Gulf region, as well as the U.S. and the maritime industry. Attached to his statement is a notice from Oman saying it will provide a temporary maritime corridor for ships carrying the seafarers, and the evacuation will be phased to avoid collisions. Jackie Northam, NPR News.
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3: Good morning, and thanks for waking up with us on South Carolina Public Radio. I'm Christina Thacker with your state headlines. The stage is set for the November general election in South Carolina. After Tuesday's runoff elections, both Republicans and Democrats chose a nominee for governor, attorney general, and House representatives. South Carolina Public Radio has been following the campaign trails and has the latest from the race. This morning, we will hear from Republican gubernatorial candidate Alan Wilson, who emerged victorious against Lieutenant Governor Pamela Evett after he received an endorsement from the president. Then we will hear from Evett, who ran her campaign with the support of a solo Trump endorsement until this point. And we will look at the other race results, including agriculture commissioner and attorney general positions. The Republican race for attorney general ends with David Stumbo. The 8th Circuit solicitor will represent the Republican Party in November against Democratic nominee Richard Rysik. Stumbo got 55% of the vote over Stephen Goldfinch's 45%. And Trump-endorsed Republican Cody Simpson will represent the Republican Party in the race for agriculture commissioner. Simpson received 62% of the vote compared to Danny Ford's 38%. Simpson will face three other candidates in the general election: Democratic nominee Deshaun Blanding, United Citizens Party nominee Chris Nellums, and Libertarian Party nominee Michael Sullins. And stay with us. In about 25 minutes, we will hear from Lieutenant Governor Pamela Evett and the Republican nominee for governor, Alan Wilson. For South Carolina Public Radio, I'm Christina Thacker.
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5: For South Carolina Public Radio, I'm senior meteorologist Megan Borowski with your Wednesday weather outlook. A gorgeous day across the board for us, mostly sunny to partly cloudy skies and comfortable humidity levels, especially for locations inland and westward toward the mountains. Temperatures today comfortably warm in the 80s. A few spots might make it into the lower 90s. As the week progresses, a few popcorn showers and thunderstorms possible Thursday and Friday before the heat turns up over the weekend. But let's take a look at temperatures over the next 24 hours. This afternoon in Greenville, 85, 65 tonight, 89 tomorrow. In Columbia, 91 today, 69 tonight, 93 tomorrow. In Florence, 88 this afternoon, 67 tonight, 92 tomorrow. In Myrtle Beach, 82 today, 75 tonight, 83 tomorrow. And in Charleston, 88 this afternoon, 73 tonight, and 90 degrees tomorrow. For South Carolina Public Radio, I'm senior meteorologist Megan Borowski with your Wednesday weather outlook.
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1: 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For decades, serious disease has been missed in black patients because of medical tests that give different scores to black and white people. 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
6: Good morning. You're listening to South Carolina Public Radio. I'm Christina Thacker with your statewide headlines. Attorney General Alan Wilson has won the Republican nomination in his bid to become the next governor. South Carolina Public Radio's Victoria Hansen has more on the runoff race that didn't take long to call.
7: Shortly after polls closed, Alan Wilson was declared the winner in Tuesday's primary runoff race. He easily defeated Lieutenant Governor Pamela Avette. Several hundred people packed the Marriott Hotel in downtown Columbia as the longtime attorney general spoke about his goals if elected governor.
8: Our number one goal will be to make living in our state more affordable for your families.
7: Wilson will now take on the Democratic nominee, State Representative Jermaine Johnson, this fall. For South Carolina Public Radio, I'm Victoria Hansen in Columbia.
6: And as Alan Wilson addresses supporters, so too does Lieutenant Governor Pamela Avette as she concedes her bid. Reagan Knight reports.
9: The Republican runoff for governor was called just before 7:30 p.m. on Tuesday. Lieutenant Governor Pamela Avette spoke to her supporters after she called Attorney General Alan Wilson to congratulate him on his victory and that he has her full support. Avette said that this election is about the choice between conservative principles and a Democratic Party that is against them.
10: But in just a few months, there's going to be a general election. And the choice in that general election is going to be between conservative principles and a Democratic Party that wants the exact opposite for South Carolina. And that's not even a close call. So tonight the primary is over. Tonight we come together because the stakes are too high and South Carolina is worth too much for us to do anything else.
9: Avette told her supporters that even though she came up short, she was grateful for being able to serve South Carolina for 8 years and that this is not the end, but just the beginning of a different chapter. Reagan Knight, South Carolina Public Radio.
6: And Governor Henry McMaster reacts to Alan Wilson's victory in the Republican gubernatorial primary. McMaster, who has backed his lieutenant governor since she launched her bid, writes, quote, "While I was proud to support Pam Avette and grateful for her years of service to the people of South Carolina, the voters have made their decision. Pamela has been an outstanding lieutenant governor, and we are thankful for her leadership. I congratulate Alan Wilson on his victory tonight. He has served the people of South Carolina as attorney general and brings years of experience to this race. Now, Republicans must unite behind our nominee and continue working to keep South Carolina strong," end quote. 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
11: In Iran, political activism can be deadly. Even after this women's rights activist fled the country, the government continued to threaten and harass her family. "None of this has stopped me from doing my work," she says. Hear that story and more global news next time on The World.
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15: It's Morning Edition from NPR News. 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
16: And I'm Michelle Martin in Washington, D.C. Good morning. President Trump's acting director of national intelligence, Bill Pulte, has been on the job for less than a week. But even before he took the job, his appointment was raising alarms on Capitol Hill. Democrats solidly object, and Republicans are split. Here's retiring Republican Senator Tom Tillis speaking to reporters and posted online by Forbes.
17: My guess is, based on his past experience, it's just going to be another hot, steamy pile of dough.
16: Now, CNN and other outlets are reporting that Pulte started large staff cuts on Monday. NPR has not verified that reporting, but the top Democrats on the intelligence committees in the House and Senate sent a letter to Pulte asking about these reports and his other plans for the agency. Representative Jim Himes of Connecticut is that top Democrat on the House side, and he is with us now. Good morning.
18: Good morning, Michelle.
16: So as I said, this week, you and your Senate counterpart, Democrat Mark Warner of Virginia, signed a letter to Bill Pulte saying plans to fire staff risk jeopardizing the mission of his agency. Do you have any visibility into how many people have been fired or put on leave, who they are, and if there's any pattern to it?
18: Yeah, unfortunately, the answer to that question is no. And, you know, yesterday was just rumor after rumor, press reporting, hundreds of people's fired, maybe at the National Counterterrorism Center, which is one of the critical elements of the Office of the Director of National Intelligence. In fact, it was so frustrating that at some point I just picked up the phone and directly called the director of their Office of Legislative Affairs, who told me that she had nothing to report. And two problems. Number one, we have a man who certainly does not understand an absolutely critical agency, potentially, altering the structure and the people inside that agency. And by the way, this agency is not Bill Pulte's other ones, the Federal Housing Finance Agency, which is important but pretty esoteric. This is a group of people who work day in and day out to keep us alive and safe. So we've got two problems. That, and then the second one is the overseers, that's me and Mark Warner and other members of Congress, have no idea what is actually happening.
16: So let me talk about a couple of the points that you just raised here. You're talking about the fact that Bill Pulte doesn't have any experience in intelligence. This is one of the issues that was raised when he was selected for this acting post. And you heard that quote from Senator Tillis where he said that this is going to be a big problem. Can you just say more about what it is about Bill Pulte's experience or lack thereof or his conduct in his other offices that has raised these kinds of alarms?
18: Exactly right. So, I mean, there's two huge problems here. Number one, national security is a technical thing. It involves things like drones and surveillance and technology and artificial intelligence and where are the boundaries over what a human agent can do in a place like Baghdad. Really pretty technical stuff. And here is a guy who, has precisely zero experience. And again, this is not the Bureau of Weights and Measures. This is really life critical stuff for the citizens of the United States. Interestingly enough, the law that Office of the Director of National Intelligence requires that this individual have extensive national security experience. But that's not the worst of it. The worst of it, of course, is that Bill Pulte demonstrated precisely who he is at the Federal Housing Finance Agency. You know, did he use his time there to actually work on federal housing finance? No. What he did was he illegally went into records that the agency hold in order to suggest that, falsely, by the way, and illegally, that Adam Schiff, one of the president's primary political opponents / enemies, the attorney general of New York, who prosecuted or at least participated in the prosecution of Donald Trump, that they had committed crimes. So not just does he have no experience, but he has a long track record of using his office to go after the president's enemies. And when you're talking about the American intelligence community, people who do surveillance, people, you know, quite frankly, who carry guns and rappel out of helicopters, that's a terrifying thought.
16: Let me point out that that grand juries have declined to indict any of the people who have been accused of mortgage fraud, or et cetera, that you just cited. So I think that's sort of important tonight. You recall in your letter that the Office of the Director of National Intelligence was created after the 9/11 attacks to coordinate 18 intelligence agencies with the goal, of course, of preventing future terror attacks. If you point out that the statute requires that you be notified, or that Senator Warner be notified, that the person have experience in intelligence, what recourse do you now have, since it doesn't appear that those guidelines were followed?
18: Yeah. I mean, the answer is there probably is some technical legal recourse, because the appointment of Bill Pulte does violate the law. But we all know that the technical legal recourse is the kind of thing that takes, if you're lucky, 9 months, 12 months, 18 months, right? And that exceeds the 210-day period that an acting individual can stay in the role. So what we really have, and you played the audio of Tom Tillis, what we really have, and this is a point worth making, this is not a partisan thing. We have bipartisan outrage on Capitol Hill. And, of course, the president has things that he wants to get from Capitol Hill. So there, you know, there's pressure there.
16: That is Democratic Representative Jim Himes of Connecticut. He's the top Democrat on the House Intelligence Committee. Congressman, thank you.
18: Thank you, Michelle.
15: A federal judge has given lengthy sentences to 8 people who participated in an anti-ICE demonstration outside a Texas immigrant detention center last year. The group faced terrorism charges after the non-fatal shooting of a police officer at the facility. Dylan Duke with member station KERA reports from North Texas.
19: Federal prosecutors accused the demonstrators of being affiliated with Antifa, which is short for anti-fascist, a far-left ideology, not a centralized organization. President Donald Trump designated Antifa a domestic terrorist organization last year. Defendant Benjamin Song was sentenced to 100 years in prison. He was charged with shooting and injuring a police officer outside the Prairie Land Detention Center during a July 4th protest. The judge said he didn't take responsibility. Song's mother, Hope Song, said the prosecution misportrayed her son's actions during the noise demonstration.
20: He's accepted full responsibility for what actually happened, but he will never accept responsibility for a lie, a government lie made to prosecute innocent people.
19: Benjamin Song claimed during his sentencing that he opened fire at the officer out of fear that protesters would be shot at. The judge barred Song's attorneys from arguing during the trial that Song shot at the officer in self-defense. Lydia Koza is the wife of defendant Autumn Hill, who was sentenced to 50 years in prison for her alleged involvement in planning the shooting.
21: In the face of this grotesque distortion of anything that could ever have called itself due process, I am livid.
19: FBI Director Kash Patel said in a statement that his agency remains committed to dismantling Antifa. The defendants have denied being members of any terrorist group, and they say they're being politically persecuted. 7 more people who pleaded guilty will be sentenced July 1st. For NPR News, I'm Dylan Duke.

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4: 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Then it's Richard Strauss's personal heroic journey in Ein Heldenleben, A Hero's Life. I'm Steve Seal. 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
7: 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She has a new album, Child of Venus. We'll also hear music from guitarist Tom Caulfield off his new album, The Whisper Resistance. I'm John DiLiberto. Talk softly. It's coming up on Echoes from PRX. 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
10: I'm Bobby Connor for South Carolina Public Radio with Health Focus here at the radio studio for the Medical University of South Carolina in Charleston. Millions of Americans say that they regularly turn to medication for help falling or staying asleep. Dr. Gregory Fear is here to talk about common sleep medications and sleep aids. Dr. Fear is a clinical pharmacy specialist at MUSC Health. Dr. Fear, what are the main categories of sleep medications that are available to either help go to sleep or stay asleep?
11: I guess the first thing to think about is there's certain medications that will help with sleep latency. So those are medications that will help you fall asleep. And then medications that will help you stay asleep would be sleep maintenance. Some various classes of medications may include some over-the-counter medications, including melatonin, which is actually a natural substance. Other medications may be some anticholinergics. Some other medications would be prescription medications that may help you fall asleep.
10: From your perspective, what precautions do we need to know about the sleep medications and sleep aids?
11: The main things to kind of think about are what other side effects that some of these medications may come along with. Some of the anticholinergic medications, which are available over the counter, those may dry you out. So those may have a potential for constipation or even potential for confusion in our older patients. Some other medications may drop your blood pressure, so it's important to monitor your blood pressure or if you feel dizzy.
10: What are the potential risks or complications of sleeping pills?
11: a lot of these medications affect our REM sleep behavior, so we might not be getting as restful sleep as we'd wish. Another potential risk is they may cause more confusion the following morning, or for us to kind of have this what's called a hangover effect. And lastly, the benzodiazepines and Z drugs have a risk of dependency or withdrawal if coming off of them too quickly. So if you've been taking these medications for a long period of time, it's important to work with your doctor as far as tapering off of these medications.
10: And are these categories of medication intended for occasional use only?
11: Typically, when using a sleep medication, you only want to use it for a short period of time. I'd say ultimately the goal of these medications is to get you back to a regular sleeping pattern where we don't need to take these medications every day. So we know there may be some potential long-term complications or side effects with them.
10: In addition to some of the side effects and the precautions that you've mentioned, are there some other individuals or groups that these medications are not appropriate for?
11: Yes. So I'd say as far as a baseline, anybody would benefit from speaking with their doctor or their pharmacist before taking any of these sleep medications, given the potential to interact with another medication or substances. But more specifically, some groups would include pregnant individuals, so some of these medications may cause harm to an unborn baby. Those who have a history of sleep apnea, as some of these medications may cause respiratory depression. Next are people who also may drink alcohol. A lot of these medications may cause what's called a synergistic effect with alcohol and may lead to some really negative consequences. And lastly, I'd say the older patient population, as some of these medications may cause potential for urinary retention, confusion, or even a fall risk.
10: Dr. Fear, thanks for talking with us about sleep medications and sleep aids.
11: You're welcome.
10: From the radio studio for the Medical University of South Carolina in Charleston, I'm Bobby Connor for South Carolina Public Radio.
1: I'm Mark Rapp, and this is Rap on Jazz. The term trading fours is a classic element of jazz improvisation. Trading fours is a musical conversation in which musicians, usually a soloist and a drummer, alternate four-bar phrases. It's like a friendly duel, a call and response that showcases creativity, timing, and interplay. One musician plays four bars, and the other answers with their own spin, back and forth, building energy and pushing each other creatively. This technique often appears during the solo section of a tune, especially in small group jazz. It's a test of skill and musical wit, and when it clicks, it can be electrifying. At its best, Trading Fours is pure jazz dialogue. This has been Rap on Jazz, a co-production of Cola Jazz and South Carolina Public Radio, made possible by the ETV Endowment of South Carolina.
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13: From Marketplace in Washington, I'm Kimberly Adams. Starting next week on July 1st, new graduate students will face a limit on how much money they can borrow from the federal government. Students in most programs will be able to take out no more than $100,000 worth of federal loans, regardless of the cost of the degree. That cap is twice that for professional programs, including law school and medical school, but not including graduate nursing or physician assistant programs. As Marketplace's Samantha Fields reports, advocacy groups are suing the Department of Education to try to change that.
15: The median tuition for a physician assistant or associate program is about $100,000. Add in living expenses, and Chantel Taylor at the American Academy of Physician Associates says it's common for a degree to cost $200,000.
16: If PAs are not entitled to the higher student loan caps, many will simply not enter the PA profession.
15: Several lawsuits are aiming to get PA and graduate nursing programs included on the list of professional degrees, eligible for higher loan caps. If that doesn't happen, Betsy Mayotte at the nonprofit The Institute of Student Loan Advisors says lots of students will have to take out private loans.
17: And not everybody qualifies for a private loan. And even if they do, private loans don't have the safety nets and lower payment options that federal loans do.
15: Mayotte says that may make some people opt out of PA and nursing degrees altogether and make others less inclined to take lower paying jobs in rural areas where there's already a shortage of healthcare providers. I'm Samantha Fields for Marketplace.
13: Let's do the numbers. The FTSE in London is up 0.1%. Dow, S&P, and NASDAQ futures are mixed in the 0 to 0.6% range, with the Dow future down 14 points. The 10-year Treasury yield is down at 4.48%. Oil prices continue to fall as tensions in the U.S.-Iran war seem to be easing. Brent crude is trading at $75.62 a barrel, around where it was when the war started in February. And speaking of energy, the U.S. Department of Energy announced yesterday it will provide $17.5 billion in new loans to help jumpstart nuclear energy projects. The goal is up to 5 conditional loans for energy companies and utilities with 2 large-scale nuclear reactors at each project. The Energy Department is trying to speed up the timeline to get new nuclear energy online as the demand for electricity from data centers continues to put a strain on the grid.
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13: Lately, it seems like a lot of mission-driven fashion brands have become, well, a bit less mission-driven. The sustainable shoe company Allbirds is now an AI company. Everlane, whose slogan is radical transparency, was purchased by fast fashion company Shein. These brands are from a time in the 2010s when companies and consumers seemed to care. Marketplace's Kristen Schwab looks at where that optimism came from and where it went.
18: More than a decade ago, a garment factory near Dhaka collapsed, killing more than 1,100 workers. When owners expanded the building from 4 floors to 8, lots of corners were cut.
19: There's always been this race to the bottom in terms of pricing, and this is what happened in Bangladesh.
18: A race to the bottom in pricing means a race to the bottom where clothes are made, says Anne Cantrell, a professor of fashion business management at the Fashion Institute of Technology.
19: The thing that's really hard with fashion is not only is it one of the least regulated industries in the world, but it's also very human-centered. Like the armhole of our shirt or, you know, details on a dress, they are still done by humans.
18: The factory collapse made worker abuse in the garment industry impossible to ignore. And the timing of the event is important here because the economy had just recovered from the Great Recession. It was financially easier for companies and consumers to pay more for responsible clothes. Suddenly, ESG, environmental, social, and governance, became a corporate buzzword. But things changed when the pandemic hit. People stopped buying clothes, supply chains snarled.
19: I mean, brands are just trying to exist.
18: Companies needed cash, and private equity firms rushed in. Cantrell says investors demanded bigger returns over better missions.
19: Selling a good quality product that is ethically made, that's also going to last a long time, is not going to have the same margins.
18: Fast fashion is cheaper for companies. It's also cheaper for consumers who've become super sensitive to prices because of inflation. Jessica Ramirez, managing director of the retail consultancy, The Consumer Collective, says everyone has a price. People will only pay so much for a t-shirt.
20: Consumers will think first, do I like this product? Does it suit a need? Does it fit me well? If it is sustainable, that will come in second.
18: Yes, shopping at thrift stores and on resale apps like Poshmark and Depop has become popular. But Ramirez thinks this is more about saving money and less about reuse.
20: The consumer is not at a point that they're shopping that way to be sustainable. They're being practical.
18: And even for people who are worried about sustainability, it's getting harder to decipher what's greenwashing from what's green. April Perrin is a sustainable wardrobe stylist.
21: The perfect sustainable brand does not exist, in my opinion.
18: Perrin says all shoppers can do is their best by buying less.
21: I'm always coming from the perspective of longevity. How long am I going to keep this in my closet? If this is something that I truly love and I can see myself wearing this more than 30 times for the next few years, I don't care where it comes from.
18: Even if it was bought from a fast fashion brand. I'm Kristen Schwab for Marketplace.
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26: Good morning. President Trump lunches with GOP lawmakers today amid rising tensions with them. Some voted to limit his war powers, and he's mad he doesn't have enough support to pass a new voter ID law. It's Morning Edition from NPR News. Wildfires lead to an entire town under evacuation orders in Utah. I'm Michelle Martin.
27: And I'm A. Martinez. Officials expect extreme drought and warmer temperatures across southwestern states this summer to trigger more fires. Motown, the music and the label, is central to the identity of Detroiters. We hear how and if Motown legends resonate with younger generations now. It's Wednesday, June 24th. Argentine soccer star Lionel Messi, who just made World Cup history with his 18th goal, turns 39 years old today. News is next.
28: Live from NPR News in Washington, I'm Windsor Johnston. Secretary of State Marco Rubio is meeting with Arab leaders whose countries were hit by Iran during the war. NPR's Aya Betraoui reports Rubio is presenting an interim agreement to end the conflict negotiated by the U.S. and Iran.
29: Rubio's in Abu Dhabi meeting with the ruler of the United Arab Emirates before stops in Kuwait and Bahrain. All three countries host U.S. troops and have been targeted by Iranian missiles and drones, including during the past months of ceasefire. But they weren't consulted on the U.S.-Israeli decision to launch the war. Now Rubio tells reporters in the UAE that he's in the Gulf to listen, quote, more than we are to talk.
30: We want to hear their thoughts, especially in the aftermath of this weekend in Switzerland, and make sure that their views are taken into account in every decision that we make, because they're our partners.
29: That meeting in Switzerland between the U.S. and Iran concluded with the U.S. temporarily lifting oil sanctions as Iran reopens the Strait of Hormuz. Rubio's regional tour does not include a stop in Israel, which is opposed to ceasefires with Iran and in Lebanon. Aya Beltraoui, NPR News, Dubai.
28: President Trump is heading to Capitol Hill today to meet with Senate Republicans a day after lawmakers voted to limit his war powers in Iran. The Senate joined the House yesterday in approving a resolution aimed at restricting the president's ability to pursue further military action against Tehran without congressional approval. NPR's Eric McDaniel reports the measure reflects growing concerns among lawmakers about the conflict and Trump's interim deal to end it.
0: Congress has the power to declare war and regulate military conflict. It hasn't been able to do that, though, for the U.S.-Israeli war against Iran. The

0: It hasn't been able to do that, though, for the U.S.-Israeli war against Iran. The Trump administration hasn't asked for approval or a declaration of war in contravention of the law. This resolution is not legally binding and not likely to change President Trump's behavior. But the message is clear. A majority of lawmakers, including a handful of Republicans, disapprove of the Iran war, as does a large majority of the American public. This vote comes as Vice President Vance is hashing out the details of an agreement to end the war, the initial terms of which have been roundly rebuked by members of both parties. Eric McDaniel, NPR News, Washington.
1: The results of New York's primary elections are raising fresh questions about the future of the Democratic Party after progressive candidates scored a number of victories yesterday. Steve Kestenbaum reports the outcome is being viewed as an early test of New York City Mayor Zohran Mamdani's political influence.
2: Mamdani stumped heavily for Claire Valdez. She's a state assembly member. She was declared the winner in Brooklyn's 7th congressional district. That seat is being vacated by retiring Representative Nydia Velazquez. The candidates backed by Mamdani were highly critical of Israel's actions in Gaza. That includes former New York City Comptroller Brad Lander. He's a close friend of the mayor, and he had a big win over incumbent Congressman Dan Goldman.
1: That's Steve Kestenbaum reporting. This is NPR News in Washington.
3: Good morning, and thanks for spending it with us on South Carolina Public Radio. I'm Christina Thacker with your statewide headlines. With National HIV Testing Day coming up this Saturday, state health officials are encouraging South Carolinians to get tested. The State Department of Public Health reports that more than 20,000 residents live with HIV. Federal health officials estimate that 1 in 6 are unaware of their status. Health leaders say that early diagnosis leads to better health outcomes and turns HIV into a manageable condition. DPH will also offer free HIV and STD testing at many county health departments this Thursday. Appointments can be made by calling 855-472-3432. You can also find year-round testing locations online at gettestedsc.com. And the U.S. Bureau of Labor Statistics reports that unemployment has dropped in 6 states, including South Carolina. According to the South Carolina Department of Employment and Workforce, the state's unemployment rate fell to 4.6% in May. That's an increase of 10,000 employed residents. That marks the 3rd consecutive month of decreased unemployment in South Carolina. Dew says the state's labor force grew by about 78,000 people over the past year. Still ahead, we continue to break down runoff election results across the state, including U.S. House seats. Plus, did political endorsements play a role in voters' decisions? Scott Morgan has the answer when it comes to York County. Those stories at 7:30. It's now 7:05, and I'm Christina Thacker.
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5: For South Carolina Public Radio, I'm senior meteorologist Megan Borowski with your Wednesday weather outlook. A gorgeous day across the board for us, mostly sunny to partly cloudy skies and comfortable humidity levels, especially for locations inland and westward toward the mountains. Temperatures today comfortably warm in the 80s. A few spots might make it into the lower 90s. As the week progresses, a few popcorn showers and thunderstorms possible Thursday and Friday before the heat turns up over the weekend. But let's take a look at temperatures over the next 24 hours. This afternoon in Greenville, 85, 65 tonight, 89 tomorrow. In Columbia, 91 today, 69 tonight, 93 tomorrow. In Florence, 88 this afternoon, 67 tonight, 92 tomorrow. In Myrtle Beach, 82 today, 75 tonight, 83 tomorrow. And in Charleston, 88 this afternoon, 73 tonight, and 90 degrees tomorrow. For South Carolina Public Radio, I'm senior meteorologist Megan Borowski with your Wednesday weather outlook.
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10: And I'm Michelle Martin in Washington, D.C. Good morning. President Trump

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3: For South Carolina Public Radio, I'm senior meteorologist Megan Borowski with your Wednesday weather outlook. A gorgeous day across the board for us, mostly sunny to partly cloudy skies and comfortable humidity levels, especially for locations inland and westward toward the mountains. Temperatures today comfortably warm in the 80s. A few spots might make it into the lower 90s. As the week progresses, a few popcorn showers and thunderstorms possible Thursday and Friday before the heat turns up over the weekend. But let's take a look at temperatures over the next 24 hours. This afternoon in Greenville, 85, 65 tonight, 89 tomorrow. In Columbia, 91 today, 69 tonight, 93 tomorrow. In Florence, 88 this afternoon, 67 tonight, 92 tomorrow. In Myrtle Beach, 82 today, 75 tonight, 83 tomorrow. And in Charleston, 88 this afternoon, 73 tonight, and 90 degrees tomorrow. For South Carolina Public Radio, I'm senior meteorologist Megan Borowski with your Wednesday weather outlook.
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5: It's Morning Edition from NPR News. I'm Michelle Martin.
6: Enemy Martinez. The music of Motown Records was formative to a generation of Detroiters. NPR's Don Gagne would know because he's one of them. He's reported on that for our series America in Pursuit, where stories from around the country illustrate life, liberty, and the pursuit of happiness. But Don found himself wondering about the next generation of Detroiters. Do they get a sense of pride and shared identity from Motown music, or do they groan and roll their eyes when their parents play it in the car? Well, Don visited a storied city high school to find out.
7: This is a madrigal choir class at Cass Technical High School in Detroit, a place where the legacy of Motown looms large. Diana Ross of the Supremes went here, as did several members of the label's legendary studio band. That history is all around this place. But how much of it do today's students really know?
8: So I get you guys calling out names, so let's put some groups down. Who do we have?
9: Zachary Five. Yeah. Of course. Temptations.
10: I know you want to leave me, but I refuse to let you go.
7: Teacher William Harrison kicked off the discussion with a question.
11: If there were all of these other record companies and people could have records, right, anywhere, why was there a need for a place like Motown?
7: And student Jordan Reed had an answer.
12: Well, segregation was going on at the time, and the white labels, they didn't really want to give black people an opportunity to showcase themselves, showcase their talents, because they didn't see us as people. So Motown really showed that black people, we can be elegant, we can have talent, we can be whatever we want to be, because Motown gave us the opportunity to be what we know that we are.
13: Period.
7: For Deja Barnes and Brian Howard, Motown holds a deep connection to family memories.
13: Like, black people, everybody playing Motown music at the cookouts. It's something that, like, now we still play it just because, like, it brings everybody together still. And I just, it's like a real sentimental feeling.
14: Growing up, I used to live with my grandmother, and she had this little record player that she used to play Marvin Gaye songs a lot. And we used to just dance to it. I mean, I had no idea what was happening in the songs, but I was just a kid moving around. I was just happy that my nana was up and moving with me.
7: For Soraya Carr, Motown became a source of pride and inspiration.
15: When I was little, I didn't know much about Detroit at all, and I wasn't really proud of it because I didn't know about it. But when I grew up to learn about all the different people who came out of Motown or whoever got big from where I was from, it was very, it was eye-opening to me.
7: For Jordan Reed, Motown also provides a counter-narrative to so much of what the world often thinks about his hometown.
12: I think a lot of times Detroit has so many negative and untrue things just put onto our reputation. And Motown, it just kind of gives us something to brag about to go against that.
16: Baby, baby, baby,
7: now, we should point out it wasn't all praise in this classroom. Just ask Peyton Butler and Anaya Nesbitt.
17: I personally don't really listen to Motown music. I do find it enjoyable. It's just not exactly my cup of tea.
18: Honestly, I used to hate when my mom played all her music. Like, I hated it so bad. But,
19: and this,
18: you know,
19: is Motown.
18: Yes, it would be Motown. Heavy on the Marvin Gaye, though. I just like, girl, turn this off. It's too much.
7: But even these critiques still came alongside appreciation. Again, Anaya Nesbitt.
18: When I started to listen to my music, especially like Beyonce or different artists, and when they talked about who was their inspirations or the skills that they learned and who they learned them from, I appreciate who they were inspired by more. Like, I appreciate, you know, Diana Ross. I appreciate Michael Jackson for giving my new artists who I listen to those skills.
7: And there's another way Motown has stayed current, through sampling and covers by newer artists.
10: Men spending most of their lives living in
7: however these students first encountered Motown, there was broad agreement on one thing. The music is a part of the city. And more than 50 years after these songs were released, they still resonate with young listeners here. Again, Deja Barnes.
13: When I was younger, I ain't going through nothing for real. I just want to hear about regular music. But as I get older and I can really relate to some of the stuff that they talking about, the music hit different, literally. Like, it actually means something to me now.
7: Our visit ended with a performance as the male students in the class sang an a cappella version of What's Going On, Marvin Gaye's 1971 soul masterpiece about searching for meaning in troubled times. Don Gagne, NPR News, Detroit.
5: Okay, so we've been talking about musical legends. Now let's talk about some future icons in sport. We're talking about soccer superstars Cristiano Ronaldo and Lionel Messi, who've been playing at the highest level for the better part of two decades.
6: And as this year's FIFA World Cup performances prove, they can still compete with players half their age and add to their legendary status with new individual records.
5: Cristiano Ronaldo, known as CR7, is competing for Portugal. And in Tuesday's group stage game against Uzbekistan, Ronaldo did something no man or woman has done before.
6: He scored goals in six different World Cups for a total of 10 World Cup goals to his name.
5: And he did it all at the age of 41. You know, I'm going to ask... did you break any records at that age?
6: No records, just bones, trying to be Mr. Young Guy at 41, but I shouldn't have. No, I didn't have a Lionel Messi in my life who pushed me to those new heights like Ronaldo does. Now, just a day before Ronaldo set records, it was Messi who added to his long list of accolades.
5: Say more.
6: With two goals in Argentina's win against Austria on Monday, Messi became the leading goal scorer in World Cup history. He now has 18 goals, two more than former German striker Miroslav Klose, and one more than the Brazilian female player Marta.
5: And he's only 39. Yeah. Actually, it's his birthday today, so happy birthday
20: to... Feliz cumpleaños.
5: Is he the GOAT, a future GOAT?
20: Oh.
5: GOAT to be...
6: Yeah, I think he has to be, right?
5: We'll see. But Messi and Ronaldo are, I guess we would say, at the tail end of their careers.
6: Yeah, Argentina already secured its ticket to the knockout stage. Portugal looking to follow suit, which means that fans get to see Messi and Ronaldo maybe play at least two more times. This is NPR News.
19: I'm Robin Young. For decades, serious disease has been missed in black patients because of medical tests that give different scores to black and white people. There's been more awareness, but
20: we have race-corrected tests that we're using today that are underdiagnosing, misdiagnosing black patients.
19: Next time, here and now. Today at 1, here on South Carolina Public Radio.
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24: Good morning. This is South Carolina Public Radio. I'm Christina Thacker with your statewide headlines. Candidates have been selected to face off in November for U.S. House seats in District 1 and 2. District 1, which represents areas of the coast, will see Republican Charleston County Councilwoman Jenny Costa Honeycutt and Democrat Nancy LaCour on the November ballot. LaCour garnered 52% of the vote, while Honeycutt received about 53% of the vote. District 2, which represents Aiken, Barnwell, Lexington, and parts of Orangeburg and Richland, will see Democrat Zion Khalifa on the ballot during the general election. He earned 56% of the votes cast and aims to unseat incumbent Representative Joe Wilson, who is seeking his 14th term in office. And a big question hanging over the Republican runoff is, did political endorsements play a role in voters' decisions? In York County, at least, the answer is not much. Scott Morgan has the story.
25: Much of the leadoff to the Republican gubernatorial primary this year centered on a central question: who would get the endorsement of President Donald Trump? Well, the answer came in the middle of early voting when Trump endorsed Lieutenant Governor Pamela Evett. But when Evett and Attorney General Alan Wilson entered a runoff, Trump added his endorsement of Wilson, saying either Republican would be good for governor. At least among primary and runoff voters in York County, none of that has actually mattered. I spoke with numerous voters Tuesday at multiple locations around the county and found that no one was swayed in any direction by the president's opinion. Few were swayed by any endorsements at all. That includes endorsements from former gubernatorial candidates like Ralph Norman and Nancy Mace, who did not advance in the runoff. In fact, when I asked one voter in Rock Hill if any endorsements mattered to her, she said,
26: "No, because the people that were endorsing, I don't put much faith in."
25: The voter didn't give her name nor who she voted for in the runoff, but she did say she based her vote Tuesday on what Evett and Wilson have shown her since June 9th.
26: I try to read on the candidates and just their background and how they've handled themselves since.
25: Also in Rock Hill, Kelly Dubbs was a Nancy Mace supporter who turned her runoff vote to Alan Wilson, but not because Norman or Mace endorsed him.
27: I didn't actually pay attention to what they were doing. I did my own research.
25: If endorsements mattered at all to York County's runoff voters, local endorsements did. One certainly did for Caitlin Boyle of Fort Mill.
28: One of the reasons I decided to vote for Alan Wilson this time is because Ralph Norman, who was my original pick for governor, did endorse him.
25: Boyle is the vice chair of the York County GOP. She finds trusted endorsements to be vital to voting.
28: I think endorsements are a very powerful thing because as voters, we look to people that we trust on who they trust as well.
25: But other voters around the county said that endorsements can be tricky. At least one voter in Rock Hill who did not consent to being recorded said that he voted for Wilson again, but almost didn't because, quote, "I'm not a Ralph Norman kind of guy." Scott Morgan, South Carolina Public Radio.
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19: In Iran, political activism can be deadly. 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
5: This is Morning Edition from NPR News. 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
6: And I'm Amy Martinez in Los Angeles, California. Southwestern states have seen a big jump in wildfires over the last week. That includes Utah, where at least 6 wildfires are burning. And officials say this could be the start of a long season. Member station KUER's Caroline Ballard reports from Salt Lake City.
3: Last weekend, the Bonneville fire lit up Salt Lake City's eastern foothills in flames, right behind one of its biggest hospitals. Now, the hills are a charred black. And throughout the state, a thick blanket of smoke has settled in. Sierra Hellstrom, the public information officer for the team fighting that fire, says many in Utah have been expecting a lot of fires this summer.
4: We've been in a pattern of extreme drought the last couple of years. So that leaves not only the fuels dry from this last year, but long term, the fuels have been stressed because they've been dried out for multiple years.
3: Plus, Utah had its worst winter on record with warm temperatures and little snow.
4: Now that we've hit multiple weeks of this hot, dry, windy trend that we're seeing, the fuels are incredibly receptive. It's taking almost no heat at all. One little spark, one little exhaust pipe over really dry grass, one bullet target shooting that can spark these fires.
3: And while the Bonneville fire near Salt Lake is mostly contained, others are exploding fast. Small starts have grown to tens of thousands of acres in a matter of hours. Like the Iron Fire, about 90 minutes south of Salt Lake City. The roughly 700 residents of the historic mining town of Eureka have been under mandatory evacuation orders since Saturday. And the Cottonwood Fire, about 2 hours south of there, has also prompted evacuations. For now, the state has all the fire crews it needs, says Carl Hunt with the Utah Division of Forestry, Fire, and State Lands.
8: But as more fires pop up in neighboring states and they're calling for additional aid, it can really strain the system. And that's why it's important for us to do our part to limit the amount of starts. Because when those resources get stretched thin, they have to prioritize what fires get them.
3: And Hunt says all of this is happening earlier than normal.
8: Right now we're seeing fire behavior and fire activity that we would normally see in mid-July or August.
3: That leaves a lot of summer and possible fires ahead. For NPR News, I'm Caroline Ballard in Salt Lake City.
5: In the American West, it's wildfires. In Europe, it's record-breaking heat. Europe is heating faster than any other continent, and it's experiencing a heat wave that has already killed dozens of people, with a peak expected today or tomorrow. We wanted to understand how human-caused climate change is influencing this extreme heat, so we've called Jennifer Francis. She's a senior scientist at the Woodwell Climate Research Center. It's based in Massachusetts, and it's a climate think tank and scientific research institution. Good morning, Jennifer Francis. Thanks for joining us.
9: Good morning. Happy to be here.
5: So what's causing such frequent heat emergencies across Europe?
9: Yeah, so it's an interesting situation over there. You really have to look at the oceans to understand why it's warming so fast in Europe. If you look at the water surrounding Western Europe right now, and that includes the Mediterranean, the Eastern Atlantic off of Spain and France, and even in the Arctic up near Svalbard and Scandinavia, you'll see that the ocean temperatures are way above normal. So that's kind of the most a local effect. That very warm water there is sort of priming the system for having heat waves during the summertime. And just overall warming in the globe is also shifting temperature ranges everywhere to warmer. And that just increases the likelihood of also seeing extreme warm temperatures.
7: But why is Europe warming faster than any other continent?
9: We're also seeing this area of colder ocean temperatures just south of Greenland. And to understand how this is affecting Europe, you have to talk about the jet stream. The jet stream is this river of wind high over our heads that runs from west to east, and it is dependent on changes in temperature from one place to another. When we have this cold water right up against the warm water, it tends to make the jet stream bulge first southward near Greenland, and then up northward, up over Europe. When we get one of these bulges in the jet stream like that, it allows the warm tropical air from the south to penetrate much farther north, and that really transports that warm, even moist air up into Europe. And we're seeing this pattern happen over and over again because these ocean temperature patterns are very persistent, and we're seeing this type of bulging heat dome, as we call it, in the jet stream happening more and more frequently.
7: What can Europeans do to adapt to rising temperatures?
9: Yeah, it's a challenge. Europe is not used to having these kinds of heat waves, so they're generally not. They don't tend to have air conditioning in their homes and buildings, so this is going to have to be a shift for them to stay cool. And people, not everyone can afford that, obviously, but this is just something that is a reality. People are going to have to try to work outdoors when it's not at the peak of the heat during the day, and kind of shift the way they go about life.
7: A lot of Americans travel to Europe in the summer, so I think a lot of people, just anecdotally I'm hearing, they are aware of this because, they're taking their vacations in Europe, they're going, they're realizing how hot it is, they're realizing that, a lot of places they stay don't have air conditioning, and they're coming back and talking about it. But if you don't have that kind of experience of this firsthand, are there lessons that Americans should be taking away from the current situation in Europe?
9: Yes. Well, the message is the same for all of us. I mean, the earth is warming. We're going to see more and more of these record-breaking heat waves breaking out, whether it's in Europe or right now. We're also seeing very warm temperatures in the Pacific Northwest. We just heard in the previous segment about the wildfires that are being fueled by the very dry and extremely warm conditions that have existed out in the western states. All winter even. So this is something we're going to see happen over and over again more frequently. The heat waves are going to be more extreme. They're going to last longer. So we need to adapt. We need to insulate our homes better. If we can afford air conditioning, put that in, and look for more energy efficient ways to do it as well.
7: Before we let you go, we only have about sort of 30 seconds here. What's the most important thing people could do right now?
9: Right now, we have to focus with a laser on reducing the amount of emissions of carbon gases that we're putting in the atmosphere. This is treating the disease, the underlying disease. And of course, those emissions are mainly from burning fossil fuels, but it's also from cutting down forests. So this is really where we need to focus to long-term treat this disease.
7: That's Jennifer Francis, a senior scientist at the Woodville Climate Research Center. Thank you so much.
9: You're welcome. Thank you, too.

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7: 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I'm Steve Seal. 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
0: This is Morning Edition from NPR News. I'm Michelle Martin.
10: And I'm A. Martinez. When the Trump administration dissolved USAID over a year ago, it disrupted the system, sending a special food made from American-grown peanuts to starving children around the world. Two U.S. factories make this ready-to-use therapeutic food, Georgia-based Manna Nutrition and Edisea in Rhode Island. They're now looking for new delivery channels, as Georgia Public Broadcasting's Grant Blankenship reports.
11: A production line chugs along as Manna Nutrition Compliance Officer Andrea Hines leads a tour of the factory for dignitaries from near and far, including colleagues Edisea Nutrition and Trump administration officials.
12: We have an expansion that will walk past.
11: Hines points to cardboard cases sliding by on a conveyor belt.
12: Each case represents 2.5 lives that are going to be saved.
11: For a malnourished child, 3 pocket-sized packs a day for 6 weeks of what's like a sweetened peanut butter can mean the difference between life and death. This factory in Fitzgerald, Georgia, population about 8,000, is one of only 2 in the nation making this ready-to-use therapeutic food, or RUTF. For peanut farmer and Georgia Peanut Commission Vice Chair Joe Botifer, this is a point of pride. A friend, a peanut sheller, used to bring back photos from trips to Africa where kids were given RUTF.
13: You got the before picture and you got the after picture. Now, unless you're blind, you can pick them out. I mean, I think this is the best humanitarian effort that the peanut industry has.
11: Or had. USAID had been responsible for over half the orders annually for RUTF before the Trump administration dismantled the agency over a year ago. Now orders are at a trickle, and cases of RUTF are stacked beneath a huge American flag hanging from the rafters, waiting to be deployed. That's why Manna put on this tour for the dignitaries, including a big lunch, where they and Adesia heard from Alabama native Linda Blanchard.
14: Madam Ambassador, welcome to Fitzgerald. So honored that y'all would take some time.
11: Blanchard is President Trump's ambassador to the United Nations World Food Program, and she explains his take on humanitarian aid.
15: And now this president's doing it bigger and better.
11: With some changes.
15: Instead of its continual aid without showing something and raising these countries up, it's more humanitarian trades.
11: Humanitarian trade, or as some State Department documents call it, commercial diplomacy. The idea is that the U.S. will want something in return for food aid.
15: Under a new umbrella, and it's DHR.
11: DHR is the Bureau of Disaster and Human Response, a new arm of the State Department. It only has about an eighth of the funding of the former USAID. Research published in the medical journal The Lancet estimates that some 163,000 more children could die annually as a result of the end of USAID. Which is why...
16: I'm thinking, if the State Department money takes longer...
11: Then Maria Kasparian with Adesia says they have to find new ways to move their product, with or without the U.S. government.
16: Our ultimate need is getting these life-saving foods to children when they need them, which is now, right? The need didn't stop.
11: For now, both companies are seeing what help is left from private philanthropy. Manna is also selling branded peanut butter to make up shortfalls. For NPR News, I'm Grant Blankenship in Fitzgerald, Georgia.

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4: Hello and welcome to another edition of the South Carolina Business Review. This is Mike Switzer. 10 years ago, there were several top private law schools in the country, including one in our state. But they have almost all now converted to nonprofit status, including the one in our state, where our next guest joins us from now by phone. John Marcantel is Dean of the Charleston School of Law. John, welcome to the program.
5: Thank you for having me.
4: Now, first of all, give us an overview of the school.
5: So Charleston School of Law is a private 501c3 law school. We are what's known as an independent or standalone law school. That is, we are not attached to a university system as many law schools are. The pro is that we're significantly more nimble than other law schools and larger university systems. But the con side is because we're private, we can't rely upon state funding. And because we're independent, we can't rely upon university funding either. Our enrollment at any given time ranges between 690 and 720 total enrollment. Most of our students will finish the program in either 3 or 4 years. And our graduates go to a variety of places, a number of them in governmental work, many of them in public interest, judicial clerkships. A number of our students also will continue their professional studies into LLM program, a Master of Laws program, and a JSD, a true doctor of laws. So, you know, most people think of JDs as, well, Juris Doctor seems to contemplate a doctorate, but a JD is not a terminal degree. And as a result, we don't think of it as a doctoral degree.
4: And so what prompted the school to convert to nonprofit status?
5: For a long period of time, the various constituencies and stakeholders at the institution had always wanted to convert to 501c3. We really weren't capable of doing it until after our now president, Ed Bell, bought the school. From the very beginning, when he bought the school, his plan was always to convert it to 501c3. At the time, the school was experiencing some financial stress. And so once he shored that up, he began the process of conversion.
4: How does that benefit a school then? And maybe talk about the trend of where almost all formerly private law schools have now become nonprofits.
5: I'll actually invert those questions if it's okay. So we were the last proprietary institution. There are no longer any ABA-approved proprietary law schools in the United States. I think that, you know, I can't speak for any of the others that converted, but I can say that for us, I think the primary motivation is it permits us to genuinely engage in fundraising, which means that we can provide scholarships and grants for our students, expand our reach into the community, and expand our services to the community.
4: And John, we've got just a minute left, but the question du jour is, how is AI affecting your business?
5: I think is in terms of a market perspective, AI is going to have fundamental changes to the higher education market. So where we're experiencing it at its greatest is sort of twofold at the moment. One, obviously, we, along with a number of other institutions, have begun curricular changes as a result of AI. I think incorporating AI at this point is a fait complete. And then two, obviously we're seeing it in the context of employers. So many, if not most, law firms are now using AI in their practices, for better or worse. And importantly, when we've run employer surveys, the vast majority of them expect that graduating lawyers will know how to use AI. So, you know, that there's the curricular component because of the expectations from employers. There's obviously concern across the industry that the existence of AI could replace lawyers. There are, you know, jokes in many circles, and I won't take credit for the quote, but, you know, the famous quote at this point is AI will not replace lawyers, but it will replace lawyers who don't use AI.
4: Okay, fair enough. All right. So, John, thank you so much for spending time with us today.
5: It was wonderful to be here. Thank you.
4: John Marcantel is Dean of the Charleston School of Law, and he spoke to us by phone from his office in Charleston, South Carolina. We will have a link to the school posted at our webpage so you can learn more, southcarolinapublicradio.org, where you can hear this show again, and you can find us wherever you find podcasts. With the South Carolina Business Review, this is Mike Switzer.

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6: This is Walter Edgar with South Carolina from A to Z. B is for Brown, James, 1933 to 2006. Musician. Brown, likely South Carolina's most famous 20th century entertainer, was born near Barnwell. His career began in the 1950s in Augusta, Georgia, and grew into a music empire with a vast catalog of recordings, countless performances, and a global appeal that continued into the 21st century. While he was called the Godfather of Soul, his body of work formed the rhythmic foundations of funk, disco, and hip-hop. When Brown began seriously to consider a career in music, he formed The Flames, the first of a series of backing bands that would contribute to the evolution of his trademark sound. His first hit came with the 1950 release of Please, Please, Please. A consummate entertainer, James Brown gave his audiences the total experience of singing, dancing, and showbiz spectacle.
0: This program is made possible through membership support.
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8: Congress has passed the largest housing affordability bill in decades. Republican Congressman Mike Lawler, who's up for re-election, co-sponsored the housing legislation and joins us this hour. It's Morning Edition from NPR News. Election officials in California are trying to figure out ways to speed up vote counting. Amy Martinez.
9: And I'm Michelle Martin in New York. All the candidates, Mayor Zoran Mamdani, back for Congress, won their primaries. President Trump's acting chief of national intelligence is reportedly firing staff. We hear reaction from the House Intelligence Committee's top Democrat. Also, Texas reviews the impact of data centers on its power grid. It is Wednesday, June 24th. Mexican President Claudia Sheinbaum is 64 years old today. News is next.
10: Live from NPR News in Washington, I'm Windsor Johnston. President Trump heads to Capitol Hill today for a meeting with Senate Republicans. NPR Sam Greenglass reports the luncheon comes amid rising tensions between Trump and his congressional colleagues, including Senate Majority Leader John Thune.
11: Some Republicans worry Trump is undercutting their shared agenda and focusing more on 2020 than 2026, pushing old claims about stolen elections and targeting incumbents he sees as disloyal. Some of those departing members now feel more uninhibited. I did ask Thune whether he worries Trump's actions will hurt Republicans this fall, and he said focusing on pocketbook issues will be the path to keeping the majority. I pressed him, though, if it is hard to stay focused on those things right now. And Thune told me he is trying his best.
10: That's NPR Sam Greenglass reporting. Senate Republicans joined Democrats yesterday in advancing a resolution that would limit the president's ability to use additional military force against Iran without congressional approval. Nuclear inspectors from the United Nations could soon be returning to Iran under a new agreement. International Atomic Energy Agency Director General Rafael Grossi says the deal includes provisions for oversight of Iran's nuclear activities and facilities.
12: This has been signed, has been agreed. Paragraph 8 of this Memorandum of Understanding says explicitly that the nuclear activities that are going to be carried out with regards to the nuclear material facilities and will be supervised by the IAEA.
10: The announcement follows recent talks in Switzerland. President Trump and Vice President J.D. Vance say Iran agreed to allow inspectors back into the country, but Tehran denies making that commitment. South Carolina Attorney General Alan Wilson has won the Republican nomination for governor after defeating the candidate who was initially backed by President Trump. But just days before the runoff, Trump also endorsed Wilson, giving his support to both candidates. South Carolina Public Radio's Gavin Jackson reports.
13: Lieutenant Governor Pamela

0: Evan Jackson reports.
1: Lieutenant Governor Pamela Evatt received Trump's coveted endorsement in late May before the primary, but it didn't land as expected. Wilson gained momentum during the two-week runoff period, fueled by support from former opponents like Congressman Ralph Norman and Nancy Mace. With Trump's gubernatorial picks in Iowa and recently Georgia losing, and polling pointing to another loss, he made a dual endorsement last week for both candidates, saying in part, quote, "With either one, you can't go wrong," quote. Wilson, the four-term attorney general, was declared the winner roughly 30 minutes after polls closed. He faces Democratic State Representative Jermaine Johnson in November. For NPR News, I'm Gavin Jackson in Columbia, South Carolina.
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2: Good morning, and thanks for waking up with us on South Carolina Public Radio. I'm Christina Thacker with your state headlines. The stage is set for the November general election in South Carolina. After Tuesday's runoff elections, both Republicans and Democrats chose a nominee for governor, attorney general, and House representatives. South Carolina Public Radio has been following the campaign trails and has the latest from the race. This morning, we will hear from Republican gubernatorial candidate Alan Wilson, who emerged victorious against Lieutenant Governor Pamela Evatt after he received an endorsement from the president. Then we will hear from Evatt, who ran her campaign with the support of a solo Trump endorsement until this point. And we will look at the other race results, including agriculture commissioner and attorney general positions. The Republican race for attorney general ends with David Stumbo. The 8th Circuit solicitor will represent the Republican Party in November against Democratic nominee Richard Rysik. Stumbo got 55% of the vote over Stephen Goldfinch's 45%. And Trump-endorsed Republican Cody Simpson will represent the Republican Party in the race for agriculture commissioner. Simpson received 62% of the vote compared to Danny Ford's 38%. Simpson will face three other candidates in the general election: Democratic nominee Deshaun Blanding, United Citizens Party nominee Chris Nellums, and Libertarian Party nominee Michael Sullins. And stay with us. In about 25 minutes, we will hear from Lieutenant Governor Pamela Evatt and the Republican nominee for governor, Alan Wilson. For South Carolina Public Radio, I'm Christina Thacker.
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4: For South Carolina Public Radio, I'm senior meteorologist Megan Borowski with your Wednesday weather outlook. A gorgeous day across the board for us, mostly sunny to partly cloudy skies and comfortable humidity levels, especially for locations inland and westward toward the mountains. Temperatures today comfortably warm in the 80s. A few spots might make it into the lower 90s. As the week progresses, a few popcorn showers and thunderstorms possible Thursday and Friday before the heat turns up over the weekend. But let's take a look at temperatures over the next 24 hours. This afternoon in Greenville, 85, 65 tonight, 89 tomorrow. In Columbia, 91 today, 69 tonight, 93 tomorrow. In Florence, 88 this afternoon, 67 tonight, 92 tomorrow. In Myrtle Beach, 82 today, 75 tonight, 83 tomorrow. And in Charleston, 88 this afternoon, 73 tonight, and 90 degrees tomorrow. For South Carolina Public Radio, I'm senior meteorologist Megan Borowski with your Wednesday weather outlook.
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7: It's Morning Edition from NPR News. I'm Amy Martinez in Los Angeles, California.
8: And I'm Michelle Martin in Washington, D.C. Good morning. Congress passed the largest housing bill in decades last night with strong bipartisan support.
7: The measure now heads to the president's desk for a signature. So what will it actually do to help with housing affordability?
8: Here to tell us about it is NPR personal finance reporter Stephen Basaha. Stephen, good morning.
9: Good morning, Michelle.
8: So homeownership is a big part of the American dream, but it's just financially out of reach for many people right now. Why is that?
9: Yeah, well, there are a lot of reasons the cost of homeownership has gone up. Like, you know, mortgage rates have risen over the past several years. Wages have recently fallen behind inflation. The cost of land alone has skyrocketed about 75% since

0: called in this month's primaries. President Trump and his allies are seizing on that delay to spread false claims of fraud. Guy Maserati for member station KQED reports.
1: Here's why California takes so long to count. The state mails every voter a ballot by default, and millions of voters here have gotten in the habit of returning their ballots on Election Day. That leads to a big pileup of ballots that need to be checked before they can be counted, says Kim Alexander, president of the nonprofit California Voter.
2: Facilitate more efficient ballot processing.
1: Alexander is asking lawmakers to give counties nearly $56 million to buy new machines to sort and scan ballots.
2: And a lot of counties need more staff support, and it's expensive if they want to hire part-time or pay overtime employees.
1: But Republican Assemblymember Natasha Johnson is on the fence about spending more for vote counting. She says state leaders could instead encourage Californians to return their ballots earlier, which would allow for a larger share of results to be counted on election night.
3: That's the story I think we need to start telling and sharing. It's like, vote by mail and vote early, and then we have a better depiction of how this is going to play out.
1: Rather than change voter behavior, other lawmakers are pushing to alter the state's election rules. Democratic Senator Laura Richardson wants to make it easier for voters to bring their completed vote-by-mail ballot to a polling place and check in before casting it,
4: which could potentially avoid the delay of doing the verification on the back end when it's a part of thousands and thousands of other ballots.
1: Matt Morales, the Registrar of Voters in Santa Clara County, says that would just trade one problem for another.
5: Yes, you might save like a little bit of time in signature checking on the back end, but you're going to have longer lines at vote centers or polling places.
1: Morales argues that Californians have shown through their actions they like the convenience of voting at home and returning their ballots when they want. But the stakes for a faster count could be even higher in November, when California House seats could decide the balance of power in Congress. For NPR News, I'm Guy Maserati in San Jose.
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9: For South Carolina Public Radio, I'm senior meteorologist Megan Borowski with your Wednesday weather outlook. A gorgeous day across the board for us, mostly sunny to partly cloudy skies and comfortable humidity levels, especially for locations inland and westward toward the mountains. Temperatures today comfortably warm in the 80s. A few spots might make it into the lower 90s. As the week progresses, a few popcorn showers and thunderstorms possible Thursday and Friday before the heat turns up over the weekend. But let's take a look at temperatures over the next 24 hours. This afternoon in Greenville, 85, 65 tonight, 89 tomorrow. In Columbia, 91 today, 69 tonight, 93 tomorrow. In Florence, 88 this afternoon, 67 tonight, 92 tomorrow. In Myrtle Beach, 82 today, 75 tonight, 83 tomorrow. And in Charleston, 88 this afternoon, 73 tonight, and 90 degrees tomorrow. For South Carolina Public Radio, I'm senior meteorologist Megan Borowski with your Wednesday weather outlook.
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1: I'm Robin Young. 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
6: Good morning. You're listening to South Carolina Public Radio. I'm Christina Thacker with your statewide headlines. Attorney General Alan Wilson has won the Republican nomination in his bid to become the next governor. South Carolina Public Radio's Victoria Hansen has more on the runoff race that didn't take long to call.
7: Shortly after polls closed, Alan Wilson was declared the winner in Tuesday's primary runoff race. He easily defeated Lieutenant Governor Pamela Avett. Several hundred people packed the Marriott Hotel in downtown Columbia as the longtime attorney general spoke about his goals if elected governor.
8: Our number one goal will be to make living in our state more affordable for your families.
7: Wilson will now take on the Democratic nominee, State Representative Jermaine Johnson, this fall. For South Carolina Public Radio, I'm Victoria Hansen in Columbia.
6: And as Alan Wilson addresses supporters, so too does Lieutenant Governor Pamela Avett as she concedes her bid. Reagan Knight reports.
9: The Republican runoff for governor was called just before 7:30 p.m. on Tuesday. Lieutenant Governor Pamela Avett spoke to her supporters after she called Attorney General Alan Wilson to congratulate him on his victory and that he has her full support. Avett said that this election is about the choice between conservative principles and a Democratic Party that is against them.
10: But in just a few months, there's going to be a general election. And the choice in that general election is going to be between conservative principles and a Democratic Party that wants the exact opposite for South Carolina. And that's not even a close call. So tonight the primary is over. Tonight we come together because the stakes are too high and South Carolina is worth too much for us to do anything else.
9: Avett told her supporters that even though she came up short, she was grateful for being able to serve South Carolina for 8 years and that this is not the end, but just the beginning of a different chapter. Reagan Knight, South Carolina Public Radio.
6: And Governor Henry McMaster reacts to Alan Wilson's victory in the Republican gubernatorial primary. McMaster, who has backed his lieutenant governor since she launched her bid, writes, quote, "While I was proud to support Pam Avett and grateful for her years of service to the people of South Carolina, the voters have made their decision. Pamela has been an outstanding lieutenant governor, and we are thankful for her leadership. I congratulate Alan Wilson on his victory tonight. He has served the people of South Carolina as attorney general and brings years of experience to this race. Now, Republicans must unite behind our nominee and continue working to keep South Carolina strong," end quote. 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
13: Toy Story 5 is on the big screen, and one of the movie's plot points is all about little screens. 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
13: I'm Scott Detrow. 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
16: It's Morning Edition from NPR News. I'm Amy Martinez in Los Angeles, California.
17: And I'm Michelle Martin in Washington, D.C. Good morning. President Trump's acting director of national intelligence, Bill Pulte, has been on the job for less than a week. But even before he took the job, his appointment was raising alarms on Capitol Hill. Democrats solidly object, and Republicans are split. Here's retiring Republican Senator Tom Tillis speaking to reporters and posted online by Forbes.
18: My guess is, based on his past experience, it's just going to be another hot, steaming pile of dough.
17: Now, CNN and other outlets are reporting that Pulte started large staff cuts on Monday. NPR has not verified that reporting, but the top Democrats on the intelligence committees in the House and Senate sent a letter to Pulte asking about these reports and his other plans for the agency. Representative Jim Himes of Connecticut is that top Democrat on the House side, and he is with us now. Good morning.
19: Good morning, Michelle.
17: So as I said, this week, you and your Senate counterpart, Democrat Mark Warner of Virginia, signed a letter to Bill Pulte saying plans to fire staff risk jeopardizing the mission of his agency. Do you have any visibility into how many people have been fired or put on leave, who they are, and if there's any pattern to it?
19: Yeah, unfortunately, the answer to that question is no. And, you know, yesterday was just rumor after rumor, press reporting, hundreds of people's fired, maybe at the National Counterterrorism Center, which is one of the critical elements of the Office of the Director of National Intelligence. In fact, it was so frustrating that at some point I just picked up the phone and directly called the director of their Office of Legislative Affairs, who told me that she had nothing to report. And two problems. Number one, we have a man who certainly does not understand an absolutely critical agency, potentially, altering the structure and the people inside that agency. And by the way, this agency is not Bill Pulte's other ones, the Federal Housing Finance Agency, which is important but pretty esoteric. This is a group of people who work day in and day out to keep us alive and safe. So we've got two problems. That, and then the second one is the overseers, that's me and Mark Warner and other members of Congress, have no idea what is actually happening.
17: So let me talk about a couple of the points that you just raised here. You're talking about the fact that Bill Pulte doesn't have any experience in intelligence. This is one of the issues that was raised when he was selected for this acting post. And you heard that quote from Senator Tillis where he said that this is going to be a big problem. Can you just say more about what it is about Bill Pulte's experience or lack thereof or his conduct in his other offices that has raised these kinds of alarms?
19: Exactly right. So, I mean, there's two huge problems here. Number one, national security is a technical thing. It involves things like drones and surveillance and technology and artificial intelligence and where are the boundaries over what a human agent can do in a place like Baghdad. Really pretty technical stuff. And here is a guy who, has precisely zero experience. And again, this is not the Bureau of Weights and Measures. This is really life critical stuff for the citizens of the United States. Interestingly enough, the law that constitutes the Office of the Director of National Intelligence requires that this individual have extensive national security experience. But that's not the worst of it. The worst of it, of course, is that Bill Pulte demonstrated precisely who he is at the Federal Housing Finance Agency. You know, did he use his time there to actually work on federal housing finance? No. What he did was he illegally went into records that the agency hold in order to suggest that, falsely, by the way, and illegally, that Adam Schiff, one of the president's primary political opponents slash enemies, the attorney general of New York, who prosecuted or at least participated in the prosecution of Donald Trump, that they had committed crimes. So not just does he have no experience, but he has a long track record of using his office to go after the president's enemies. And when you're talking about the American intelligence community, people who do surveillance, people, quite frankly, who carry guns and rappel out of helicopters, that's a terrifying thought.
17: Let me point out that that grand juries have declined to indict any of the people who have been accused of mortgage fraud, or et cetera, that you just cited. So I think that's sort of important to note. You recall in your letter that the Office of the Director of National Intelligence was created after the 9/11 attacks to coordinate 18 intelligence agencies with the goal, of course, of preventing future terror attacks. If you point out that the statute requires that you be notified, or that Senator Warner be notified, that the person have experience in intelligence, what recourse do you now have, since it doesn't appear that those guidelines were followed?
19: Yeah. I mean, the answer is there probably is some technical legal recourse, because the appointment of Bill Pulte does violate the law. But we all know that the technical legal recourse is the kind of thing that takes, if you're lucky, 9 months, 12 months, 18 months, right? And that exceeds the 210-day period that an acting individual can stay in the role. So what we really have, and you played the audio of Tom Tillis, what we really have, and this is a point worth making, this is not a partisan thing. We have bipartisan outrage on Capitol Hill. And of course, the president has things that he wants to get from Capitol Hill. So there, you know, there's pressure there.
17: That is Democratic Representative Jim Himes of Connecticut. He's the top Democrat on the House Intelligence Committee. Congressman, thank you.
19: Thank you, Michelle.
16: A federal judge has given lengthy sentences to 8 people who participated in an anti-ICE demonstration outside a Texas immigrant detention center last year. The group faced terrorism charges after the non-fatal shooting of a police officer at the facility. Dylan Duke with member station KERA reports from North Texas.
20: Federal prosecutors accused the demonstrators of being affiliated with Antifa, which is short for anti-fascist, a far-left ideology, not a centralized organization. President Donald Trump designated Antifa a domestic terrorist organization last year. Defendant Benjamin Song was sentenced to 100 years in prison. He was charged with shooting and injuring a police officer outside the Prairie Land Detention Center during a July 4th protest. The judge said he didn't take responsibility. Song's mother, Hope Song, said the prosecution misportrayed her son's actions during the noise demonstration.
21: He's accepted full responsibility for what actually happened, but he will never accept responsibility for a lie, a government lie made to prosecute innocent people.
20: Benjamin Song claimed during his sentencing that he opened fire at the officer out of fear that protesters would be shot at. The judge barred Song's attorneys from arguing during the trial that Song shot at the officer in self-defense. Lydia Koza is the wife of defendant Autumn Hill, who was sentenced to 50 years in prison for her alleged involvement in planning the shooting.
22: In the face of this grotesque distortion of anything that could ever have called itself due process, I am livid.
20: FBI Director Kash Patel said in a statement that his agency remains committed to dismantling Antifa. The defendants have denied being members of any terrorist group, and they say they're being politically persecuted. 7 more people who pleaded guilty will be sentenced July 1st. For NPR News, I'm Dylan Duke.

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3: 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Then it's Richard Strauss's personal heroic journey in Ein Heldenleben, A Hero's Life. I'm Steve Seal. 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
6: 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She has a new album, Child of Venus. We'll also hear music from guitarist Tom Caulfield off his new album, The Whisper Resistance. I'm John DiLiberto. Talk softly. It's coming up on Echoes from PRX. 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
9: I'm Bobby Connor for South Carolina Public Radio with Health Focus here at the radio studio for the Medical University of South Carolina in Charleston. Millions of Americans say that they regularly turn to medication for help falling or staying asleep. Dr. Gregory Fear is here to talk about common sleep medications and sleep aids. Dr. Fear is a clinical pharmacy specialist at MUSC Health. Dr. Fear, what are the main categories of sleep medications that are available to either help go to sleep or stay asleep?
10: I guess the first thing to think about is there's certain medications that will help with sleep latency. So those are medications that will help you fall asleep, and then medications that will help you stay asleep would be sleep maintenance. Some various classes of medications may include some over-the-counter medications, including melatonin, which is actually a natural substance. Other medications may be some anticholinergics. Some other medications would be prescription medications that may help you fall asleep.
9: From your perspective, what precautions do we need to know about the sleep medications and sleep aids?
10: The main things to kind of think about are what other side effects that some of these medications may come along with. Some of the anticholinergic medications, which are available over the counter, those may dry you out. So those may have a potential for constipation or even potential for confusion in our older patients. Some other medications may drop your blood pressure, so it's important to monitor your blood pressure or if you feel dizzy.
9: What are the potential risks or complications of sleeping pills?
10: a lot of these medications affect our REM sleep behavior, so we might not be getting as restful sleep as we'd wish. Another potential risk is they may cause more confusion the following morning, or for us to kind of have this what's called a hangover effect. And lastly, the benzodiazepines and Z drugs have a risk of dependency or withdrawal if coming off of them too quickly. So if you've been taking these medications for a long period of time, it's important to work with your doctor as far as tapering off of these medications.
9: And are these categories of medication intended for occasional use only?
10: Typically, when using a sleep medication, you only want to use it for a short period of time. I'd say ultimately the goal of these medications is to get you back to a regular sleeping pattern where we don't need to take these medications every day. So we know there may be some potential long-term complications or side effects with them.
9: In addition to some of the side effects and the precautions that you've mentioned, are there some other individuals or groups that these medications are not appropriate for?
10: Yes. So I'd say as far as a baseline, anybody would benefit from speaking with their doctor or their pharmacist before taking any of these sleep medications, given the potential to interact with another medication or substances. But more specifically, some groups would include pregnant individuals, so some of these medications may cause harm to an unborn baby. Those who have a history of sleep apnea, as some of these medications may cause respiratory depression. Next are people who also may drink alcohol. A lot of these medications may cause what's called a synergistic effect with alcohol and may lead to some really negative consequences. And lastly, I'd say the older patient population, as some of these medications may cause potential for urinary retention, confusion, or even a fall risk.
9: Dr. Fear, thanks for talking with us about sleep medications and sleep aids.
10: You're welcome.
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0: I'm Mark Rapp, and this is Rap on Jazz. The term trading fours is a classic element of jazz improvisation. Trading fours is a musical conversation in which musicians, usually a soloist and a drummer, alternate four-bar phrases. It's like a friendly duel, a call and response that showcases creativity, timing, and interplay. One musician plays four bars, and the other answers with their own spin, back and forth, building energy and pushing each other creatively. This technique often appears during the solo section of a tune, especially in small group jazz. It's a test of skill and musical wit, and when it clicks, it can be electrifying. At its best, Trading Fours is pure jazz dialogue. This has been Rap on Jazz, a co-production of Cola Jazz and South Carolina Public Radio, made possible by the ETV Endowment of South Carolina.
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15: From Marketplace in Washington, I'm Kimberly Adams. Starting next week on July 1st, new graduate students will face a limit on how much money they can borrow from the federal government. Students in most programs will be able to take out no more than $100,000 worth of federal loans, regardless of what the degree costs. That cap is twice that for professional programs, including law school and medical school, but not including graduate nursing or physician assistant programs. As Marketplace's Samantha Fields reports, advocacy groups are suing the Department of Education to try to change that.
16: The median tuition for a physician assistant or associate program is about $100,000. Add in living expenses, and Chantel Taylor at the American Academy of Physician Associates says it's common for a degree to cost $200,000.
17: If PAs are not entitled to the higher student loan caps, many will simply not enter the PA profession.
16: Several lawsuits are aiming to get PA and graduate nursing programs included on the list of professional degrees, eligible for higher loan caps. If that doesn't happen, Betsy Mayotte at the nonprofit The Institute of Student Loan Advisors says lots of students will have to take out private loans.
18: And not everybody qualifies for a private loan. And even if they do, private loans don't have the safety nets and lower payment options that federal loans do.
16: Mayotte says that may make some people opt out of PA and nursing degrees altogether and make others less inclined to take lower paying jobs in rural areas where there's already a shortage of healthcare providers. I'm Samantha Fields for Marketplace.
15: Let's do the numbers. The FTSE in London is up 0.1%. Dow, S&P, and NASDAQ futures are mixed in the 0 to 0.4% range, with the Dow future down 17 points. The 10-year Treasury yield is down at 4.44%. Oil prices continue to fall as tensions in the U.S. and Iran war seem to be easing. Brent crude is trading at $74.63 a barrel, around where it was before the war started in February. And speaking of energy, the U.S. Department of Energy announced yesterday it will provide $17.5 billion in new loans to help jumpstart nuclear energy projects. The goal is up to 5 conditional loans for energy companies and utilities with 2 large-scale nuclear reactors at each project. The Energy Department is trying to speed up the timeline to get new nuclear energy online as the demand for electricity from data centers continues to put a strain on the grid.
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15: Lately, it seems like a lot of mission-driven fashion brands have become, well, a bit less mission-driven. The sustainable shoe company Allbirds is now an AI company. Everlane, whose slogan is radical transparency, was purchased by fast fashion company Shein. And these brands are from a time in the 2010s when companies and consumers cared, or at least seemed to. Marketplace's Kristen Schwab looks at where that optimism came from and where it went.
19: More than a decade ago, a garment factory near Dhaka collapsed, killing more than 1,100 workers. When owners expanded the building from 4 floors to 8, lots of corners were cut.
20: There's always been this race to the bottom in terms of pricing, and this is what happened in Bangladesh.
19: A race to the bottom in pricing means a race to the bottom where clothes are made, says Anne Cantrell, a professor of fashion business management at the Fashion Institute of Technology.
20: The thing that's really hard with fashion is not only is it one of the least regulated industries in the world, but it's also very human-centered. Like the armhole of our shirt or, you know, details on a dress, they are still done by humans.
19: The factory collapse made worker abuse in the garment industry impossible to ignore. And the timing of the event is important here because the economy had just recovered from the Great Recession. It was financially easier for companies and consumers to pay more for responsible clothes. Suddenly, ESG, environmental, social, and governance, became a corporate buzzword. But things changed when the pandemic hit. People stopped buying clothes, supply chains snarled.
20: I mean, brands are just trying to exist.
19: Companies needed cash, and private equity firms rushed in. Cantrell says investors demanded bigger returns over better missions.
20: Selling a good quality product that is ethically made, that's also going to last a long time, is not going to have the same margins.
19: Fast fashion is cheaper for companies. It's also cheaper for consumers who've become super sensitive to prices because of inflation. Jessica Ramirez, managing director of the retail consultancy, The Consumer Collective, says everyone has a price. People will only pay so much for a t-shirt.
2: Consumers will think first, do I like this product? Does it suit a need? Does it fit me well? If it is sustainable, that will come in second.
19: Yes, shopping at thrift stores and on resale apps like Poshmark and Depop has become popular. But Ramirez thinks this is more about saving money and less about reuse.
2: The consumer is not at a point that they're shopping that way to be sustainable. They're being practical.
19: And even for people who are worried about sustainability, it's getting harder to decipher what's greenwashing from what's green. April Perrin is a sustainable wardrobe stylist.
21: The perfect sustainable brand does not exist, in my opinion.
19: Perrin says all shoppers can do is their best by buying less.
21: I'm always coming from the perspective of longevity. How long am I going to keep this in my closet? If this is something that I truly love and I can see myself wearing this more than 30 times for the next few years, I don't care where it comes from.
19: Even if it was bought from a fast fashion brand. I'm Kristen Schwab for Marketplace.
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23: 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Leonard Slatkin conducts Benjamin Britten's Young Person's Guide to the Orchestra. Principal Oboe Cynthia Toledo de Almeida plays The Flower Clock by Jean Francais. 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
11: Renaissance painters like Caravaggio are remembered for their dramatic use of light and shadow, illuminating certain characters starkly or warmly or vividly, while other characters remained duller and dimmer. The effect is called chiaroscuro, literally light, dark. It adds depth and drama and movement to the scene. Georgian composer Gia Cancelli was inspired by that concept when he wrote this music for violin and orchestra. From APM American Public Media, this is Performance Today. I'm Valerie Kaler. Violinist Veriko Chmurica and the Polish National Radio Symphony Orchestra on the way with Gia Cancelli's Chiaroscuro. Live from NPR News in Washington, I'm Windsor Johnston. Congress has passed the largest housing affordability bill in decades. NPR's Stephen Bissaha reports the legislation won bipartisan support in both the House and Senate.
24: The reason for all that support, according to Democratic Senator Lisa Blunt Rochester from Delaware, is that housing affordability is a problem everywhere.
25: Whether you live on a farm, whether you live in a city, whether you are in the south of this country or across the country, families are feeling the impacts as it pertains to affordable housing.
24: This bill makes a hodgepodge of changes, many meant to streamline federal housing regulations and encourage easing of local zoning and permitting hurdles. It also bans large investors from buying up more than 350 single-family homes. The bill now goes to President Trump for his signature. Stephen Bissaha, NPR News.
1: The federal appeals court has cleared the way for the White House to expand a fast-track deportation process for people who are in the U.S. illegally. NPR's Vanessa Romo reports it's a major win for the Trump administration.
3: For more than a decade, expedited removal had only been used in cases where migrants were detained within 100 miles of the southern border or if they'd been in the country for less than 2 years. In all other cases, unauthorized migrants were granted the same due process rights that apply to anyone in the country, regardless of citizenship status. But in a 2-1 decision, the D.C. Circuit Court of Appeals says that ICE can rapidly deport any migrant who can't prove they've lived in the U.S. for 2 years or more, meaning they're not owed any immigration hearing processes, even if they're seeking asylum. An expedited removal order cannot normally be appealed, and in most cases, comes with a 5-year ban on reentry. Vanessa Romo, NPR News.
1: Hot and windy weather is posing challenges for crews battling wildfires in parts of the Southwest. NPR's Kirk Sigler reports one of the fires has forced the evacuation of hundreds of homes and businesses in Eureka, Utah.
5: Authorities say the fire was human-caused and is one of a half dozen large blazes now burning in Utah, including a smaller but fast-moving fire near the University of Utah that's been kicking up smoke over the Salt Lake area. Utah, like most western states, is coming off its driest and warmest winter on record, as was noted by Governor Spencer Cox.
6: The moisture content inside these trees

0: biggest priorities is the Pocket Fire, burning just a few miles to the north of Sedona. Kirk Ziegler, NPR News.
1: You're listening to NPR News from Washington. California is preparing to sue the Trump administration over a decision to halt an offshore wind project planned for the state's central coast. Officials argue the move threatens the state's clean energy goals and could delay efforts to expand renewable power. Soccer fans from Scotland are in Miami today for a game against Brazil. NPR's William Jones reports the matchup will determine their World Cup destiny.
2: Several bar owners in Boston confirmed their beer supplies ran dry during Scotland's World Cup games in the city. Their fans, known as the Tartan Army, have now descended on South Beach. The traditional sounds of bagpipes bellowed as they marched in kilts and traditional blue and white. Their supporters have been soaking up the atmosphere.
3: The journey's been amazing. People are so friendly. The beer is lovely.
2: The supporters will be turning their attention to the game against five-time World Cup winners Brazil. That crucial game will determine whether the Tartan Army's journey continues into the knockout stage. William Jones, NPR News.
1: The Trump administration has installed fencing around parts of the Lincoln Memorial reflecting pool. President Trump says several people have been arrested for allegedly vandalizing the pool and damaging its newly installed liner. But Trump has provided no public evidence to support those claims. The pool is expected to be drained again for repairs as crews continue to work on the National Mall ahead of July 4th celebrations. This is NPR News.
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5: From APM American Public Media, this is Performance Today. I'm Valerie Kaler. Glad to have you along for today's musical adventures and discoveries. There's a really cool technique used in paintings dating back to the Renaissance. It's called chiaroscuro. Caravaggio and Leonardo da Vinci were masters of the technique. Chiaro means light, and scuro means dark. When put together, then, chiaroscuro occurs when a painter creates drastic contrasts between light and dark on the canvas. So much so that it can seem like the picture is three-dimensional or lit up by a natural light source. The contrast also creates depth, motion, emotion, and drama. In short, the use of light and shadow brings a portrait to life. Composer Gia Cancelli was inspired by the chiaroscuro technique when he wrote this piece for violin and orchestra. Let's hear his musical take on those drastic contrasts between light and dark in concert in Katowice, Poland. Violinist Veriko Chmurica solos with the Polish National Radio Symphony Orchestra, led by Andrzej Borejko. This is Chiaroscuro by Gia Cancelli.

0: 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Join me, Bradley Fuller, for another journey through it on the next Sonatas and Soundscapes, today at 11 here on South Carolina Public Radio.
1: 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Daniele Gatti leads the Dresden State Orchestra in his own arrangement of a suite from Wagner's Götterdämmerung, The Twilight of the Gods. Then it's Richard Strauss's personal heroic journey in Ein Heldenleben, A Hero's Life. I'm Steve Seal. That's next time on APM's SymphonyCast.
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3: In the world of beauty pageants, the second runner-up does not have any realistic hope of wearing the crown. There are two people in line ahead of her. Well, in 1723 in Leipzig, Germany, there was a competition where the second runner-up wore the crown. It was not a beauty pageant, although that swimsuit round would have been something. The talent competition, though, that was impressive. It was a competition for the job of music director in Leipzig. The winner was Georg Telemann, but he was, as they say, unable to perform the duties of the office. No scandal or anything, he just had a better offer somewhere else. And then the crown passed to the first runner-up. Same story, already booked elsewhere. So the gig ended up going to the lowly second runner-up, some guy named J.S. Bach. Let's hear some music written by the first runner-up, Christoph Graupner, a trio sonata for traverso or baroque flute, viola, and continuo, played by the musicians of the Old Post Road.

0: The bill now heads to President Trump for his signature. Nearly 8 in 10 Gen Zers say they want a job that allows them to help others. That's according to a new Gallup poll examining how young people feel about their purpose in life. NPR's Andrea Hsu reports.
1: Gallup surveyed close to 2,500 people, ages 13 through 28. A large majority of them said they hope to make a positive difference in people's lives through work. The sentiment was shared across the full range of Gen Zers, regardless of age, gender, race, and financial status. The reality, based on the polling, is that not everyone is achieving that. Among those 18 and older who have jobs, just over half say they currently feel they're helping others through their work. Gallup asked about barriers standing in the way. About half cited insufficient pay as one factor that could prevent them from pursuing such a job. And close to half said jobs that make a positive difference are hard or emotionally draining. Andrea Hsu, NPR News.
0: Stocks are trading higher on Wall Street at this hour. The Dow was up 114 points. I'm Windsor Johnston, NPR News in Washington.
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3: From APM, American Public Media, this is Performance Today. I'm Valerie Kaler. So glad to have you along for today's musical adventures and discoveries. Camerata Nordica was born in 1974 as a regional orchestra in southeast Sweden. In the 50-plus years since, they've become Sweden's premier chamber orchestra. And within the ecosystem of that chamber orchestra, there are also smaller configurations, a string quartet and a string octet. That eight-piece band made its first ever U.S. tour in the fall of 2025. From that tour, we'll hear them play a couple of collectively arranged traditional tunes. The first, Song to My Father, followed by a polska. Traditional Swedish music in the hands of the Camerata Nordica Octet in Hugh Hodgson Concert Hall at the University of Georgia Performing Arts Center in Athens.

A polska in A minor. Before that, Lot Till Far, or Song to My Father. Two traditional tunes arranged by Camerata Nordica Octet. Principal players from the Swedish Chamber Orchestra, Camerata Nordica. That concert at the University of Georgia Performing Arts Center in Athens was from the band's very first tour of the United States. Our broadcast of that performance made possible by Marty Farnsworth and Fred and Amy Young. In a moment, you can take the composer away from the sea, but you can't take the sea away from the composer.

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3: 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Principal Oboe Cynthia Toledo de Almeida plays The Flower Clock by Jean Francais. 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
4: Composer Ruth Gipps was a piano prodigy and became a legitimate oboist as well. Legit enough to be principal oboe of the City of Birmingham Symphony Orchestra. So it's not surprising that she wrote a lot of music for that combination of piano and oboe, and, as we're about to hear, for the oboe's deeper-voiced sibling, the English horn. Another factor that strongly influenced her writing was where she grew up. A quiet resort town on the Sussex coast, Bexhill-on-Sea. Not as flashy or as touristy as neighboring Brighton, but a place to take long walks and take in the broad view of the endless ocean, the crashing of waves and the calls of gulls. It's not surprising that a fair number of her compositions are sea-inspired. But she doesn't really depict the waves and the water, like Mendelssohn or Debussy. Less the rocking view from the deck of a heaving ship, more the steady and wide view from the lighthouse or the beach itself. She wrote music about seascapes, the seashore, even seaweed. Here's the seaweed song by salty English composer Ruth Gipps. Robert Walters plays the English horn and Susan Grace the piano from the Colorado College Summer Music Festival.

0: The Seaweed Song by English composer Ruth Gibbs. Robert Walters played English horn. Susan Grace was the pianist. That performance from Packard Hall in Colorado Springs, part of the Colorado College Summer Music Festival. Our thanks to concert sponsor Judith Sellers for sharing that recording with us. Ruth Gibbs was a piano prodigy. Her schoolmates bullied her for being so different, but she embraced her identity as an outsider. She was often criticized for what she herself called her atrocious manners, for being too direct. For example, she once said that she resented, even despised, teaching. And yet, she founded and led the London Repertoire Orchestra, which served as a training ground for musicians straight out of college. People who knew her said that underneath that prickly exterior was somebody who actually cared deeply about music and about her students. 20th century composer Ruth Gibbs. In a moment, back to the drawing board again. 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
0: We often hear about how Brahms was so intimidated by Beethoven's 9 great symphonies that he didn't feel ready to go public with his own first symphony until he was 43. Anton Bruckner did him one better, delay-wise. He was 44 when he started writing symphonies. And in 1874, when he was 50, Bruckner finished his 4th symphony. At first, he was pretty happy with it. And then he had his doubts. And then his friends had doubts. 4 years after, quote-unquote, completing his 4th symphony, he started changing it, revised the first 2 movements, replaced the 3rd movement, and 2 years later, he rewrote the last movement. Finally, in 1881, legendary conductor Hans Richter agreed to play it with the Vienna Philharmonic. Bruckner was so pleased with the result that, at the end of the last rehearsal, he slipped a coin into Richter's hand and said, "Take this, drink a mug of beer to my health." Richter accepted that tip, but he did not buy a pint. Instead, he put the coin on his watch chain as a souvenir. Let's hear the last 2 movements of Bruckner's 4th symphony, the Scherzo and Finale, from a concert at the Lucerne Festival in Switzerland. Yannick Nizet-Sagan conducts the Lucerne Festival Orchestra.

0: Scherzo and Finale, the last two movements of Anton Bruckner's Romantic Symphony, his Symphony No. 4. Yannick Nezet-Sagan led the Lucerne Festival Orchestra at the Lucerne Festival in Switzerland. Now, Bruckner's symphonies and the Lucerne Festival are a really excellent pairing. The main festival hall is known for its exceptional clarity, with a long, warm resonance. Perfect for Bruckner's sustained brass chorales, blanket of strings, and immense crescendos. The kind of stuff that might turn into an indecipherable fog in a lesser hall, but it really shows up in the best way in Lucerne. You can hear that concert highlight again on the PT page, where our shows are archived online for 30 days after broadcast as streaming audio. Enjoy all the musical goodies on the PT page at yourclassical.org. 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I'm Valerie Kaler. 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
1: Settings of refuge and beauty, where nature's designs and human design go hand in hand. Ideal places for lovers' trysts and evening gatherings with friends, or some of the best alone time and solo contemplation a person can enjoy. Whatever shape they take, gardens are transformative places. And they've certainly left their mark on many a musical mind. This hour and next, wander through some musical gardens, spectacular and subtle, from Manuel de Falla's Nights in the Gardens of Spain to Frederick Delius in a Summer Garden and some little French gardens by Maurice Ravel and Lili Boulanger, all on today's Sonatas and Soundscapes here on South Carolina Public Radio and just after this.
3: Live from NPR News in Washington, I'm Windsor Johnston. A day after the Senate passed a resolution aimed at limiting President Trump's military action against Iran, the Pentagon is asking Congress for another $80 billion to fund operations in the region. NPR's Quill Lawrence reports.
4: Secretary of Defense Pete Hegseth is lobbying senators to provide $80 billion, mostly to pay for months of war and the thousands of cruise missiles, drones, and interceptors expended after the U.S. and Israel launched a war against Iran. This comes as the White House is asking for a record $1.5 trillion for this year's regular defense appropriation. While defense hawks on Capitol Hill agree that the U.S. must urgently replenish its global stockpile of munitions, the Iran war and the current ceasefire agreement are not popular. And senators from both parties may balk at such staggering expenses when the American voting public still feels the pinch of higher prices at the gas pump and the grocery store. Quill Lawrence, NPR News.
3: It was a big night for New York City Mayor Zohran Mamdani. John Campbell of member station WNYC reports his endorsed slate of congressional candidates won their Democratic primaries on Tuesday.
5: Mayor Mamdani backed three Democrats for the House of Representatives, and all three won. That includes Daria Lisa Avila Chevalier, a community organizer. She toppled incumbent Adriano Espaillat, the chair of the Congressional Hispanic Caucus. Former city comptroller Brad Lander defeated incumbent Dan Goldman. And Claire Valdez, a state lawmaker, won an open seat in Brooklyn and Queens. Their victories marked a major show of strength for the mayor, a significant figure on the political left. And they sent a shot to the Democratic establishment that lined up behind other candidates. Like the mayor, Valdez and Avila Chevalier are members of the Democratic Socialists of America. For NPR News, I'm John Campbell in New York.
3: A federal court in Texas has sentenced eight people labeled as Antifa. The defendants face terrorism charges after the non-fatal shooting of a police officer at an ICE detention facility. Dylan Duke with member station KERA reports.
6: It's the first prosecution of people accused of being affiliated with the Antifa movement since President Trump designated Antifa a domestic terrorist threat last year. Lydia Koza is the wife of defendant Autumn Hill, who was sentenced to 50 years in prison.
7: In the face of this grotesque distortion of anything that could ever have called itself due process, I am livid.
6: Antifa is short for anti-fascist, and it's an ideology, not a centralized organization. The defendants deny any links to terrorism. Their sentences range from 30 to 100 years. For NPR News, I'm Dylan Duke.
3: Stocks are trading higher on Wall Street. The Dow was up 433 points. This is NPR. Camp Mystic in Texas has filed for Chapter 11 bankruptcy nearly a year after devastating floods there killed 28 people. Court filings show the camp reported more than $10 million in debt. The bankruptcy comes as it faces lawsuits from victims' families and ongoing investigations. At the World Cup, there are several notable group games today, including one that might decide a future U.S. opponent in the knockout round. NPR's Russell Lewis reports from Los Angeles.
8: The game between Qatar and Bosnia and Herzegovina is the one U.S. fans will be watching most closely. If either country wins, they would likely face the U.S. in a round of 32 match on July 1st in Santa Clara, California. On the other side of Group B, co-host Canada goes up against Switzerland. If Canada wins or draws against the Swiss, Canada would place first in its group and play its round of 32 game in Vancouver, a huge advantage. In Group C, there are two matches. Brazil takes on Scotland and their legion of fun fans, while Morocco goes

0: against Haiti. Brazil and Morocco top the group now, but Scotland could advance to the knockout round in first, second, or third place, depending on several scenarios. Russell Lewis, NPR News, Los Angeles.
1: A dangerous heat wave is gripping much of Western Europe, with forecasters warning that records could be set in both France and the United Kingdom. Meteorologists say the extreme heat is being driven by a persistent high-pressure system. I'm Windsor Johnston, NPR News, in Washington.
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3: From South Carolina Public Radio Studios in Columbia, this is Sonatas and Soundscapes, your weekday companion on journeys through the wide and wonderful world of classical music. This program is made possible by the John Covington and Robert Lukey Fund for the Performing Arts. I'm Bradley Fuller. Great to have you along today for a journey, a stroll, maybe some enjoyable contemplation in a few musical gardens. Yes, those spaces that really have left quite a mark on many of us, I think. Places of rest and relaxation, maybe fun with friends or a meeting with a special someone, maybe just some alone time. But they really are meeting places, not just between people or even a chance to meet oneself, perhaps, but where nature and natural growth and processes of the natural world meet human design and human tending. So that special combination on full display this hour and next with a few classical music gardens, including a splendid work by Spanish composer Manuel de Falla, his Nights in the Gardens of Spain for piano and orchestra. Not just Spanish gardens this hour, but also a few French gardens with some music by Lili Boulanger and Maurice Ravel. And we open perhaps with an English garden, certainly music that has a less tended, more wild and organic quality to it. So maybe not quite as rigorously sculpted and laid out, you know, as one of those very formal, say, French gardens. But there is certainly, I think, some French musical influence in the form of Impressionism, this 1908 work by Frederick Delius. And he said this about some of the things you'll hear. Roses, lilies, and 1,000 sweet-scented flowers, bright butterflies flitting from petal to petal, and gold-brown bees murmuring in the warm, quivering summer air. Beneath the shade of the old trees flows a quiet river with water lilies. In a boat almost hidden, two people. A thrush is singing in the distance. This is In a Summer Garden by Frederick Delius.

How dreamy and idyllic that was. Charles Mackerras leading the orchestra of the Welsh National Opera for that performance of In a Summer Garden by Frederick Delius, a real meeting place of French and English. Delius himself, an English composer. And then there was, of course, the design of the garden, at least to my mind, that would have inspired the kind of music we just heard, more in the informal, less strictly tamed English style. But as for the French influence, well, the actual garden that did inspire Delius was located in France, a getaway for the composer and his wife, the painter Jelka Rosen, to whom that tone poem also functioned as a kind of love letter, a love poem. Of course, there are plenty of English-style gardens in France and plenty of French-style gardens in England. Now, as for the French factor, well, there's also the lush and evocative musical impressionism as well, a la Debussy or Ravel. And certainly those two and impressionism in general were a big influence on the next composer of the hour, living in Paris when he began work on a set of nocturnes that he would eventually spin into a larger work for piano and orchestra, his Nights in the Gardens of Spain. Music by Manuel de Falla, begun in the years leading up to the First World War and finished in 1915. He starts this suite with En el Generalife, or in the gardens of this complex just outside the famous Alhambra Palace. So the air is thick with the scent of jasmine blossoms. There can be seen a lot of intricate designs all around, geometric patterns, a splendid example of Islamic architecture from many centuries ago. And so that's kind of reflected in the nature of the music as well, the particular design and certain motifs in the music, the way they are structured. Then just comes a dance simply titled Dance at a Great Distance, Danza Lejana. And so that's maybe bringing us a bit farther afield, but then we return to the south of Spain with In the Gardens of the Sierra de Córdoba. So rounding out the set with that exciting dance number as well. But music filled with the spirit and the mystery, perhaps all the happenings that have transpired in these historic and wonderful spaces. Nights in the Gardens of Spain by Manuel de Falla.

a spectacular performance of such a colorful, vibrant, and thoroughly Spanish work by composer Manuel de Falla. Noches en los Jardines de España, or Nights in the Gardens of Spain, pianist Alicia de la Rocha and the Orquesta de la Suisse Romande under Sergio Comisiona, evoking the history and breathtaking scenery of Andalusia in the south of Spain, from Granada to Córdoba, mighty medieval strongholds and sweet jasmine-scented air, tender moments and raucous dancing, all in that landmark 1915 work by de Falla. And from the same decade, a few French gardens, or musical gardens by French composers, at least, by the remarkable young talent Lili Boulanger. We'll hear of An Old Garden, followed by Of a Bright Garden, and then The Fairy Garden from Maurice Ravel's beloved Mother Goose Suite.

0: The Philharmonia Orchestra under Jeffrey Simon performing that music of wonder and whimsy, maybe a touch of wistfulness too. The Fairy Garden from Maurice Ravel's Mother Goose Suite, Ma Mère Loi. Before that, two other French garden selections by Lili Boulanger, of An Old Garden and of A Bright Garden, performed by pianist Antony Bartyshevsky. More garden music in a bit.
1: 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He's scored American Beauty, Shawshank Redemption, Cinderella Man, and Finding Nemo. 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
0: More musical gardens are coming your way as Sonatas and Soundscapes continues. That includes one that may well put your wayfinding skills to the test, a labyrinth as conjured by Baroque composer Maren Marais. A chance for fun and maybe a little fun frustration as we try one path and then another and then another. Or was that the same one? Well, you can hedge your bets on a good time with that Marais chamber piece and bask in the romance of a walk to the Paradise Garden from another Frederick Delius work, A Village Romeo and Juliet. And after a head-scratching garden maze and some romancing, kick back with friends and serenades in a Jonathan Dove wind ensemble work that harkens to the garden party music of Mozart. All on Sonatas and Soundscapes right after this.
4: Live from NPR News in Washington, I'm Nora Rahm. President Trump suddenly canceled his plans to sign bipartisan legislation intended to lower housing costs for Americans. NPR's Franco Ordonez reports Trump says he won't sign until the Senate passes a sweeping elections bill.
5: The president canceled the signing ceremony, which was to be held on Capitol Hill, less than 2 hours before it was set to take place. Trump wrote on his Truth Social website that passing his Save America Act is a national emergency and needs to be the priority. Trump has repeatedly pressured Republican leaders in the Senate to force through the legislation that would add new voter ID requirements and proof of citizenship rules. It's just the latest example of growing friction between Trump and Senate Republicans, who the president has complained are moving too slowly and not aggressively enough. Senate Majority Leader John Thune has said publicly that the Senate does not have the votes. But Trump says leaders should then eliminate the Senate filibuster to pass the measure. Franco Ordonez, NPR News, the White House.
4: Several states held primaries yesterday. In New York, Mayor Zohran Mamdani successfully backed three candidates running for the U.S. House, including two who are also Democratic Socialists. In South Carolina, President Trump had endorsed both candidates who ran in the Republican primary for governor. The state attorney general, Alan Wilson, was the winner. Secretary of State Marco Rubio is in the Middle East for talks with Arab leaders. NPR's Aya Betraoui reports Rubio met with the leader of the United Arab Emirates and next goes to Kuwait and Bahrain.
6: All three countries host U.S. troops and have been targeted by Iranian missiles and drones, including during the past months of ceasefire. But they weren't consulted on the U.S.-Israeli decision to launch the war. Now Rubio tells reporters in the UAE that he's in the Gulf to listen, quote, more than we are to talk.
7: We want to hear their thoughts, especially in the aftermath of this weekend in Switzerland, and make sure that their views are taken into account in every decision that we make, because they're our partners.
6: That meeting in Switzerland between the U.S. and Iran concluded with the U.S. temporarily lifting oil sanctions as Iran reopens the Strait of Hormuz. Rubio's regional tour does not include a stop in Israel, which is opposed to ceasefires with Iran and in Lebanon. Aya Beltraoui, NPR News, Dubai.
4: Investors are waiting for fresh signals today about the artificial intelligence boom. NPR's Scott Horsley reports they're hoping for a rebound after a sell-off in tech stocks yesterday.
8: Computer chip maker Micron is set to report quarterly earnings later today, and investors will be on the lookout for any signs about the staying power of the AI boom. Micron shares were hammered on Tuesday, but they're still way up since the beginning of the year. The Dow Jones Industrial Average wants to capture a bit more of the AI frenzy. The people who manage the index are adding Google's parent company next week. Verizon will drop out of the Dow to make way for Google's parent Alphabet. Scott Horsley, NPR News, Washington.
4: This is NPR. NATO Secretary General Mark Rutte is to visit the White House this afternoon in an effort to ease tensions. President Trump has been a longtime critic of NATO and has said he's considering leaving the alliance. Europe is the planet's fastest warming continent. NPR's Julia Simon reports deadly heat waves, such as the current one, are only getting worse and more frequent.
9: It's Climate Week in London, and this week temperatures will soar to more than 100 degrees Fahrenheit. UN Secretary General Antonio Guterres told the attendees the heat is a warning sign.
10: London isn't just calling, it's cooking.
9: Heat like this isn't just an inconvenience. It's a disaster, like a hurricane. Past heat waves in Europe have caused thousands of deaths. Global health officials say the heat wave in 2003 killed more than 70,000 people. This heat wave has already claimed lives, like the 2-year-old and 4-year-old that died in their overheated car in France this week. The primary driver of climate change is the burning of fossil fuels, oil, gas, and coal. Julia Simon, NPR News.
4: Camp Mystic, the girls' Christian camp in Texas, filed for bankruptcy protection today. Floods had swept the camp over the July 4th holiday last year, killing 25 girls and 2 teenage counselors. Families of those who died had sued the camp operators, claiming they had failed to take the necessary steps to protect them. The camp had said that it would reopen this year, but decided against that in the face of outrage from families and lawmakers. One of the camp's owners also died. I'm Nora Rahm, NPR News in Washington.
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1: 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This program is made possible by the John Covington and Robert Lukey Fund for the Performing Arts. I'm Bradley Fuller. Great to have you along today as our trip through a few musical gardens continues. And I mentioned last hour, gardens really are meeting places, perhaps between lovers, maybe between friends, but also meeting places of the natural world and the human world. And indeed, in many of the world's great religions, gardens have played an important role as well, the setting of foundational and important events, perhaps encounters between the divine and the human. So gardens, you know, have played a major, major role throughout human history and culture, and that's certainly true when it comes to music as well. So we have a lovely garden maze to explore and have a lot of fun with in a chamber work by French Baroque composer Marin Marais in a few moments. But we start with a garden romance, music by Frederick Delius again, who's In a Summer Garden started us off last hour, and this time from about a decade prior. Well, his Village Romeo and Juliet. That was this opera based on, in fact, a story by a Swiss author that Delius adapted for his own purposes, kind of shaped the libretto himself. And as you might expect, given that title, it is indeed based on these star-crossed lovers, a story of two young people in the country whose families don't want them to be together, so they kind of run away and had their own go at this romance. And this is a scene that Delius actually added later in an intermezzo to help accommodate some scene changes and other practical needs for a production of this opera. But this interlude itself really became one of his signature pieces. Lovely, gorgeous music. The Walk to the Paradise Garden from A Village Romeo and Juliet. It's here performed again by the Welsh National Opera Orchestra under Charles Mackerras.

Welsh National Opera Orchestra, conducted by Charles Mackerras, performing The Walk to the Paradise Garden, an intermezzo from Frederick Delius' opera, A Village Romeo and Juliet. And the Paradise Garden, referenced in the title, is in fact an inn that the two title characters go to, these country lovers forbidden by their parents to even see each other. But I do think that music also had a lot of suggestions of nature in it, maybe hearkening back to forest murmurs from Wagner's Siegfried. Wagner, a big influence on Delius. So lots of suggestions of nature and bird songs and the like in that earlier 20th century composition. Well, we head now back a few centuries for some Baroque music by Marin Marais, a French Baroque composer born in the mid-1600s, very skilled as a player of the viol, or viola da gamba, and so wrote a ton of pieces for that instrument, including this one titled The Labyrinth from his fourth collection of viol pieces. And this is program music that I think really suggests itself or reveals itself pretty early on. I think you'll get the sense of a group of friends. You know, chamber music is often called the music of friends, but a few different characters here trying out one path, then starting, stopping, taking up another path, maybe circling back on some ground they've already covered as they try to make their way out of a garden labyrinth, a hedge maze. And Marin Marais in 17th, early 18th century France would have perhaps seen and attempted some of these garden mazes himself at one of the palaces of his royal patrons, Louis XIV, and then Philippe following that for a brief period. So maybe he would have had some fun and some frustration himself and thought, you know, this can make for a really clever work of music as different musical paths are attempted and then abandoned when they don't quite lead where we had hoped. Ensemble Spiral will perhaps spiral out of control or spiral into the exit as they perform The Labyrinth by Marin Marais.

Ensemble Spiral there, bringing us, or maybe I should say, taking us through The Labyrinth, a piece by French Baroque composer and viol virtuoso Marin Murray. That music from 1717, the same year, incidentally, as another French Baroque favorite, The Mysterious Barricades by François Couperin. I think both of those pieces have titles that might refer to a very physical kind of obstacle, a labyrinth or maze on the one hand, and another kind of hurdle or barrier to your easy movement on the other. But I think on another level, there's a sense of human journeying as well, of the obstacles in our own lives and finding a way. That music by Murray, very fun and clever on the surface, yes, but I think also filled with emotion. So a wonderful performance of that French Baroque music, again, by Ensemble Spiral. We'll head now to some more contemporary music, and as is often the case, that adjective, rather relative one, given the centuries of art covered on a classical music program. But this music is, while from the 1990s, also evoking something of the capital C classical period. So going back more to the mid to late 1700s, and indeed a tribute to the music of Mozart by British composer Jonathan Dove. A set of pieces he wrote for chamber ensemble comprised of wind instruments that was to be performed at the 1991 Glyndebourne Festival. It was going to be all Mozart that year, a range of Mozart operas, and so a range of contemporary composers were asked to write some pieces that might serve to introduce, kind of get people excited for, Clue Festival goers in on the fact that the opera's about to begin. So these prelude pieces would in some way nod to the Mozart opera to follow. And Dove said that he didn't want to overwork some of the signature tunes from the opera he was given, Mozart's Marriage of Figaro, but he did want to maybe get some snippets here, some motifs, a little nod in different places to that music by Mozart. So that's what he did, and also using these wind instruments that in Mozart's time would have often been employed for a serenade, a nice garden party with food and friends and fun, and of course, great party music, these serenades and divertimenti of the 18th century. Now, Mozart would not only write a few of them himself, famously, Eine kleine Nachtmusik, but also include some of that general serenade atmosphere in some of his operas, for instance, The Marriage of Figaro, when a garden scene was taking place or an important event, a development in one of the gardens. So a lot of layers here, music that would have been played in the gardens of the Glyndebourne estate for that opera festival, but also calling to mind the garden party music of Mozart. So we have seven movements in this work that Dove titled Figures in the Garden: Dancing in the Dark, Susanna in the Rain, A Conversation, Barbarina Alone, The Countess Interrupts a Quarrel, Voices in the Garden is sixth, and lastly, Nocturne, Figaro and Susanna. It's here performed by members of the Orchestra of the Age of Enlightenment. This is Jonathan Dove's Figures in the Garden.

That was Figures in the Garden by Jonathan Dove, performed there by members of the Orchestra of the Age of Enlightenment, a nod to Mozart's Marriage of Figaro and his garden party music, his serenades and divertimenti more generally. Well, we'll round out this garden episode with this selection.

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1: How much information is our government required to share with its citizens? 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
2: 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And these documents just illuminate these moments like little flashes of lightning.
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1: The U.S. is one of the largest sugar producers in the world. And for more than 200 years now, the sugar industry has gotten special protections from the government.
7: A cartel is a small group of businesses that act in concert to restrict competition and keep prices high. That's exactly what the U.S. sugar program is.
8: We need a stable program to be able to keep everything going for the next generation of farmers.
1: And big sugar has big influence.
9: The Fanjul family is one of the most dominant and powerful families in sugar globally. They have been donating across both political parties for decades.
10: I said to the head of Coca-Cola, you got to go to sugar. They do in other countries, and you know what? They went to sugar.
11: If you go on the candy aisle and look at the hard candy, you'll see most of it is made outside the United States. It's the cost of the sugar.
1: I'm Amory Sievertson. That's today On Point. Stay with us.
3: Live from NPR News in Washington, I'm Nora Rahm. President Trump is on Capitol Hill at this hour to meet with Senate Republicans. For a time this morning, it wasn't clear he would go. He was supposed to sign legislation designed to help make housing more affordable. But then the president said he would not sign that bill until Congress passes a long-stalled package of national voting restrictions. He's been pressing Majority Leader John Thune on that issue. NPR's Sam Greenglass has more.
12: He says Republicans will never win another election without it. The reality is that there are just not the votes to pass it in the Senate. Trump has called on Thune to skirt the 60-vote threshold there by eliminating the filibuster. Last week in a post that actually mentioned Thune, he called anyone against that idea a fool.
3: NPR's Sam Greenglass. Several states held primary elections yesterday in advance of the midterm elections in the fall. In South Carolina, Attorney General Alan Wilson won the Republican nomination for governor. He had been endorsed by President Trump, but only after Trump had endorsed his opponent. South Carolina Public Radio's Gavin Jackson reports.
13: Lieutenant Governor Pamela Evett received Trump's coveted endorsement in late May before the primary, but it didn't land as expected. Wilson gained momentum during the two-week runoff period, fueled by support from former opponents like Congressman Ralph Norman and Nancy Mace. With Trump's gubernatorial picks in Iowa and recently Georgia losing, and polling pointing to another loss, he made a dual endorsement last week for both candidates, saying in part, quote, with either one, you can't go wrong, quote. Wilson, the four-term attorney general, was declared the winner roughly 30 minutes after polls closed. He faces Democratic State Representative Jermaine Johnson in November. For NPR News, I'm Gavin Jackson in Columbia, South Carolina.
3: On the Democratic side, Nancy LaCour won the Democratic nomination for the 1st Congressional District of South Carolina. She's a former Navy admiral who had been fired by Defense Secretary Pete Hegseth. Iran's foreign minister spoke with the leader of Hamas and said Iranian negotiators are raising Israel's attacks in Gaza in talks with the U.S. NPR's Aya Petraoui reports.
14: While the world's attention has been on Iran and the war in the Gulf, Israel says its forces have taken over more of Gaza and now occupy nearly 70% of the Palestinian territory. Gaza's health ministry says more than 1,000 people have been killed in Israeli attacks since a ceasefire brokered by the U.S. between Israel and Hamas last year. Iran's foreign minister Abbas Araghchi spoke with Bassem Naim, a senior Hamas leader in exile, on Tuesday, according to Hamas and reports in Iranian media. They say Araghchi said Iran is raising Israel's continued aggression in Gaza and ongoing ceasefire violations in talks with the U.S. Iran, however, has not insisted on a complete halt to attacks in Gaza as it has in Lebanon, where its proxy Hezbollah was fighting Israel. Aya Batraoui, NPR News, Dubai.
3: This is NPR News. The Justice Department announced today it's reached agreement with chemical giant Chemours Company to settle a multi-state, multi-year dispute over so-called forever chemicals, known as PFAS. Scientific studies show the chemicals used to make products resistant to water, grease, and stains may be linked to harmful health effects in humans and animals. Under the settlement, the company will pay $450 million and install pollution controls in West Virginia, North Carolina, and New Jersey. At soccer's World Cup, there are several notable group games today, including one that might decide a future U.S. opponent in the knockout round. NPR's Russell Lewis reports from Los Angeles.
15: The game between Qatar and Bosnia and Herzegovina is the one U.S. fans will be watching most closely. If either country wins, they would likely face the U.S. in a round of 32 match on July 1st in Santa Clara, California. On the other side of Group B, co-host Canada goes up against Switzerland. If Canada wins or draws against the Swiss, Canada would place first in its group and play its round of 32 game in Vancouver, a huge advantage. In Group C, there are two matches. Brazil takes on Scotland and their legion of fun fans, while Morocco goes up against Haiti. Brazil and Morocco top the group now, but Scotland could advance to the knockout round in first, second, or third place, depending on several scenarios. Russell Lewis, NPR News, Los Angeles.
3: And I'm Nora Rahm, NPR News in Washington.
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19: This is On Point. I'm Amory Sievertson in for Meghna Chakrabarty. Last summer, President Donald Trump posed a question that, on its face, seemed low stakes. Why isn't American Coca-Cola made with cane sugar?
10: I said to the head of Coca-Cola, you got to go to sugar. They do in other countries. And you know what? They went to sugar.
19: In places like Mexico and Australia, Coca-Cola is sweetened with cane sugar. In the U.S.,

0: In the U.S., Coke is made with high fructose corn syrup and has been since the 1980s. But last July, Trump posted on social media, quote, "I've been speaking to Coca-Cola about using real cane sugar in Coke in the United States, and they have agreed to do so. I'd like to thank all those in authority at Coca-Cola. This will be a very good move by them. You'll see, it's just better." Now, Trump is famously a Diet Coke fan. He has a Diet Coke call button on his desk in the Oval Office. And Diet Coke uses primarily an artificial sweetener, aspartame. Still, less than a week after this social media post, then CEO of Coca-Cola, James Quincey, said this on CNBC.
1: "We're going to launch a Coke option sweetened with U.S. cane sugar, put in the marketplace. The president is a well-known enjoys the Coca-Cola brand. We love that. He's knowledgeable about the industry, and we think it'll be a great option for consumers as we give people more choice and more ways to enjoy the Coca-Cola brand."
0: President Trump isn't just knowledgeable about the sugar industry. He's connected to it, as are a slew of politicians, past and present, including past presidents. The U.S. is one of the largest producers of sugar in the world. And for more than 200 years, the sugar industry here has had special government protections. So-called big sugar has big political influence in the U.S. So today we're asking, does Donald Trump, the Diet Coke drinker, really care if regular Coca-Cola tastes better? Or is there something more going on here that speaks to the government's relationship to the sugar industry? How did sugar get a sweet deal from the U.S. government? And who's really benefiting from it? And who's paying the price? Well, joining us now is Chloe Sorvino. She's a staff writer at Forbes, where she leads coverage of food, drink, and agriculture. Chloe, welcome to On Point.
2: Thanks for having me. It really is a sweet deal.
0: Okay, so we're going to get into that. But first, I feel like we need to just understand a little about how sugar is grown in the United States. What does this process look like?
2: Yeah, so there's pretty much two types of sugar that's grown in America. We're going to be talking, I think, mostly about cane sugar, but there also are sugar beets out there, and that's grown mostly in the north, states like Minnesota. And cane sugar is mainly grown in places like Florida or the Caribbean. Has to be pretty tropical. Cane sugar can interestingly grow in very marshy or swampy lands that really can't grow many other things. Which it makes it good in some ways. It's using land that otherwise wouldn't be going towards much. But there's a lot more that goes into it.
0: Okay. And the sugar industry also involves processing the sugar once it's been grown. What does that entail?
2: So that can look like a lot of different things. There are some pretty big companies out there that are doing refining of sugars, and that can be a liquefied form. That can be more of a block sugar form. It really depends on what types of companies are going to be buying the sugar at the end of the day and what they're going to be putting it in. You know, for a Coca-Cola product, they're going to want a liquefied cane sugar.
0: Okay. And how large of an industry is sugar in the U.S.? We've been saying it's one of the biggest, but how does it compare to, you know, soy or corn here?
2: Corn and soy are definitely the biggest agricultural commodities we have, but sugar is a close third, and it is massive, and it really is ubiquitous in probably, you know, 80 to 90-plus percent of what's sold at grocery stores today.
0: Okay, so sold at grocery stores, but how else is this sugar being purchased? Who's buying all of it?
2: Yeah, it's not just grocery stores. Sugars are used as ingredients in beverages, in fountain sodas, in different products you would never expect them to be in, at fast food chains like buns, and even in some meat patties. And, you know, these are derivatives that are ending up in a lot of just the processed, highly processed foods that our food system has become known for.
0: Yeah, I have to say, it was some years ago now that I tried to do just a month without sugar, and it was transformative. I was alarmed at the sugar in, you know, peanut butter and ketchup and cereal, and I've become kind of a sugar counter, not so much of just, you know, my own diet, but just I'm just so curious now how much sugar is in products that I never would have thought would have sugar.
2: Yeah, they really have been sneaking it into these formulations.

0: It hides a matter of all sins, really. And that's why it has been so used for so long. And we're now starting to kind of hear folks thinking about taking out their diets. And it's become more of this kind of four-letter word in some communities. But at the same time, it's still so deeply intertwined with how food is made in America.
1: Sugar hiding all sins. I think that phrase is gonna stay with me going forward. Can you talk about who some of the big players in the sugar industry are here in the U.S.?
0: Yeah, so U.S. Sugar is the kind of dominating biggest producer of sugar in America. They're based in Florida. It's now owned by mostly an ESOP and the Founders Charitable Foundations. And the second biggest player and their neighbor also in Florida is Florida Crystals, which is owned by the Van Hool family. They are the largest sugar refiner in the world. They own ASR and they own, you know, Domino Sugar and a lot of these other brands internationally. So they're a massive dominant player. And then you also have a Louisiana co-op that does a lot of refining of sugar that's actually a joint venture with Cargill, which is America's largest private company and, you know, has billions and billions, over 100 billion plus in revenue every year.
1: Okay. You mentioned the Van Hool family, whom you've profiled for Forbes, and they are huge names in the sugar industry. Can you tell me a little more about them? Who are the Van Hools? How did they become sugar royalty in the U.S.?
0: Yeah, they really are sugar royalty, and that's because they come from actually sugar royalty in Cuba. So the folks that are running this company today are Alfie and Pepe Van Hool. They are the co-chairman, co-CEOs of Florida Crystals. They also have three other brothers who are involved in the business as well, and this is a 100% owned family business. They are actually the children of this marriage that united two of Cuba's wealthiest sugar families back in, you know, the early 1900s. And so their family business had around 10 sugar mills and real estate across Cuba, even a broker in New York by the time in 1959 when Fidel Castro led the Cuban Revolution. And when that happened, essentially everything was taken from them. Fidel Castro's folks came in, they sat down with their lawyers. Alfie recalls having a yellow pad and pencil, and they had machine guns on the table. And they chatted for a while, and then essentially what happened was, like, the leader grabbed the machine gun, pointed to the map on the wall where they had different properties and different sugar mills, and he looked at Alfie and said, "We're going to take it all anyway."
1: Whoa.
0: And so that's kind of how this started, right? So they fled to New York. They raised some money from other Cuban refugees, $100,000, and the Van Hools then started from scratch and bought 4,000 acres of land off the shores of Lake Okeechobee in Florida and started to rebuild what they have always done, which is grow and mill sugar. They purchased old parts from sugar mills in Louisiana, shipped them in by barge, and their first sugar mill opened in 1960. And they pretty much grew from there with Alfie and his father back then, you know, starting this business, and Pepe, Andreas, Alexander, and Lillian. And these other brothers joined, and through the 80s and 90s, they did a lot of acquisitions, had some very big breaks, and became this ubiquitous, intractable sugar powerhouse in the U.S.
1: Yeah, and they've had relationships with, you know, the most powerful politicians in the country, including former President Bill Clinton and now President Donald Trump. What do we know about these relationships and how they've been forged and strengthened over the years?
0: These are some of the kind of clearest ties to politicians that you'll see, I think, with business leaders, especially in the food industry. And this example from Bill Clinton and Alfie's relationship, I think, is quite telling. So, you know, the Van Hool family and their company has been kind of, you know, courting politicians over the years across both aisles for a long time. And, you know, clearly, you know, after their whole Cuba situation, they found that to be beneficial. But there's no better example historically for them than Alfie was the co-chairman of Bill Clinton's Florida campaign in 1992. And then, you know, through the 90s, especially with Al Gore, trying to do more environmentally and clean up the Florida Everglades. Big Sugar was getting really called out for polluting the Everglades, having water issues, air issues. And Al Gore really wanted to have ability to, you know, have some kind of retribution. And he wanted to tax Florida sugar growers a penny per pound to fund the cleanup of the Florida Everglades.
1: Hmm.
0: And so that's all happening. But now you have to understand the timing of this, right? So Bill Clinton is now deep into the Monica Lewinsky scandal. It is 1996. It's President's Day. And he is documented, you know, through, you know, the hearings and all that later on. We now know that he was in the process of literally breaking up with Monica Lewinsky in the Oval Office when his phone rang, and it was Alfie Van Hool calling. Monica was still there, and they literally spent 20 minutes on the phone with Alfie complaining to Clinton all about this Florida sugar grower tax and cleaning up the Everglades. And it meant enough to Clinton for him to take the time to pause and hear what Alfie needed to talk about. And what we know is that whatever Alfie said did work, according to reporting at the time. And the great book, The Swamp, which is all about Florida and the Everglades and Florida politics, we know that Clinton quietly withdrew his support of this tax.
1: Wow. Okay. Well, we have more examples like that coming up. We're going to be talking about Donald Trump bringing it to the present day and his relationship to the sugar industry in just a moment. But Chloe, we have to take a quick break. So stay with us. I'm talking to Chloe Sorvino, staff writer at Forbes, about big sugar in the United States and its big influence. I'm Amory Sievertson. This is On Point.
2: 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Daniele Gatti leads the Dresden State Orchestra in his own arrangement of a suite from Wagner's Götterdämmerung, The Twilight of the Gods. Then it's Richard Strauss's personal heroic journey in Ein Heldenleben, A Hero's Life. I'm Steve Seal. That's next time on APM's Symphony Cast.
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1: You're back with On Point. I'm Amory Sievertson, and we're talking today about one of the most protected industries in the United States, and that is sugar. I'm talking to Chloe Sorvino. She's a staff writer at Forbes, where she leads coverage on food, drink, and agriculture, and she's covered the sugar industry. And Chloe, before the break, you were telling me about Bill Clinton's relationship with the Van Hools, taking that 20-minute phone call in the midst of breaking up with Monica Lewinsky back in the 90s. Talking about today, and President Trump's relationship with the Van Hools, what do we know about the origins of that relationship and the nature of it?
0: So we know that they've been friends, particularly Pepe, who leans more conservative compared to Alfie. Pepe and Trump have been friends for 40-plus years, decades. They've all been deep in these Palm Beach social circles for a long time, and those circles can be quite small. We know that Pepe particularly donated nearly $1 million to the inauguration fund. It was at Trump's inauguration. We know that before that, he's always been a part of his inner circle. He's hosted fundraisers during 2026 and 2020 presidential campaigns. And we know that even their friendship is strong enough that in May of 2024, on the day that Trump's conviction to in New York on 34 counts of falsifying business records, that Pepe himself co-hosted a fundraiser for Trump at his luxury co-op on Manhattan's Upper East Side.
1: I'm also seeing, this is according to Bloomberg, that Pepe was one of the first financial backers of Trump's ballroom. And at a donor event, Trump congratulated Pepe on his quote-unquote monopoly of sugar. This seems to be a warm, cordial relationship. We also mentioned that Trump is known for being a Diet Coke drinker and having that, you know, famous Diet Coke button on his desk, and his advocacy for Coca-Cola to put a version of the drink on the market using U.S.-produced cane sugar. How do you think the Fanjuls potentially factor into this Coca-Cola campaign of sorts that Trump has taken up?
0: Yeah, well, we know that also Trump has kind of pitted Pepe and the Fanjuls kind of against Coca-Cola in some ways, right? Because when this Coca-Cola CEO came to Washington to, you know, talk to Trump about this, and he was bringing up the cane sugar, that when Trump believed that, you know, there wasn't enough, that when he had heard there wasn't enough supply, he called up his friend Pepe immediately to see if that was true or not. And so there's that. But, you know, there's also... you know, just how because they're so big and so ubiquitous in the big sugar situation, they have, the Fanjuls companies, Fuller Crystals, ASR, they have for years and years sold sugars to different Coca-Cola lines. They've never been this exclusive supplier. They've never been for a specific line, but they have always, you know, they've been a major sugar supplier for them for a long time.
1: A Coke spokesperson told On Point just yesterday in an email that all glass bottles of Coca-Cola Original Taste are now made with cane sugar and available nationwide. So on the one hand, it seems like Trump maybe got his way, but they did not respond to our question of whether the Coca-Cola is made with U.S. cane sugar. So we are still waiting for a response on that. But Chloe, I wonder, this question of Coke being made with cane sugar in the U.S. and with U.S. cane sugar, potentially, it seems low stakes, as I said, but is it? What does this move by Coca-Cola signify about the government's involvement in the sugar industry?
0: I mean, it really shows that the government is not getting out of sugar anytime soon. They continue to see it as this agricultural powerhouse. It, in some ways, has, you know, a hold on the kind of power levers politically. And, you know, we're now in this situation where obviously, you know, big food and big sugar and big pesticide companies have been, you know, trying to bend politics to their will for a long time. But this is the clearest example in a lot of ways. And in a lot of ways, it's also disappointment for Coca-Cola, right? Because they actually had an opportunity here to kind of take it and run with it, with you know, Trump's kind of Made in America pushing, right? Florida Crystals, despite some kind of controversial environmental aspects of their business and their farming, they actually still are 10,000 of their, you know, over 100,000 acres of farmland or so is actually America's largest certified regenerative organic farm in the U.S. And it's the only one growing sugar. And so if Coca-Cola had actually tried to create only made in the U.S., only Florida Crystals product, they actually could have put a stamp on creating actual sustainable, traceable supply chain, something that actually would be quite American, and something that I do think consumers want, especially some of the consumers that voted for Trump and a lot of those MAHA voters. But now you have just kind of this meeting in the middle of, it's cane sugar, we don't know where it's coming from, there's no traceability, is it even really made in the U.S.? Do people even then care? And we're just now getting muddled in the middle.
1: Okay, Chloe, stand by. I want to bring another voice into this conversation, and that is Colin Grabo, Associate Director at the Herbert Stiefel Center for Trade Policy Studies at the Cato Institute, a libertarian think tank. Colin, welcome to On Point.
6: Hi, Emery. Thanks for having me.
1: It's great to have you. So we've heard Chloe say that the government is not getting out of sugar anytime soon, potentially, but the government has also been involved in the sugar industry for a long time. So I want to trace some of this history of government protections for the sugar industry. When did the government get involved and why? Why sugar?
6: Sure. So you can find examples of protection for sugar going back, you know, well into the 1800s. So this is longstanding. Sugar has been very successful in getting protection for them, try to keep out foreign competition. And it's been very steady with only very limited exceptions. I think there was a brief period in the late 1800s when the government decided it had too much money on its hands, a big federal surplus, and reduced that. They decided to suspend tariffs on sugar. And then also in the 1970s, there was a few years where there was no protection for sugar because of high international sugar prices. But yeah, it's been very steady, and the sugar industry is a great example of how special interests can get their policies in place to benefit them at the expense of the rest of us.
1: So what made sugar the chosen commodity 200 years ago and now?
6: Yeah, well, sugar, you know, it's always been an important ingredient. It's a major industry, major crop. So I think it really speaks to political influence. You know, back in the 1800s, there was, you know, tension between the North and South, and that you had in the North, they wanted to produce molasses, so they wanted access to cheap sugar. So you've seen these tensions, but you know, ultimately the sugar industry has always been very successful in getting their way, and once you get protectionism in place, it's very hard to undo. We have a certain number of people that are very invested in maintaining this protection. The average American does not even know it exists, and I think our politics and our policy reflect that.
1: So the squeakiest, sweetest wheel gets the grease.
6: Sugar's been good at... I think that's a fair way to put it, yes.
1: Okay. So what do these protections look like in their current iteration? What benefits are the farmers and the companies receiving?
6: Yes. So it is U.S. government policy to restrict the amount of sugar made available for consumption. If you just do a Google search, go to the U.S. Department of Agriculture's website, they explicitly state this. So, they restrict the amount of sugar available, and they do this through a few different mechanisms. One is that they limit the amount of domestic sugar that is made available. This is through something called marketing allotments. So they say, you know, in the following year, there's going to be so much sugar beet, sugar made available, so much sugar cane, and then they, you know, allocate, you know, the states of Texas, Louisiana, and Florida are allowed to produce so much cane sugar, and the sugar beet processors, they can offer so much beet sugar. And then in addition to that, we have a system of tariffs to keep out foreign sugar. The end result is when you restrict supply of sugar and demand remains steady, well, you know, this is Econ 101. You're going to drive prices higher through supply restrictions. So it's basically, you know, trying to keep sugar off the market to keep prices high to benefit sugar processors and farmers.
1: Okay, and talking about the high price of sugar, how does it compare in the U.S. to international markets?
6: Yeah, it depends on when, you know, these prices jump around. But as of, you know, earlier this year, I think currently it's around twice as much in the United States, the price of sugar, as what you find internationally. Sometimes we've seen three times as much. I believe there was a period back in the 80s, it was five times as much. Whoa. So, yes, Americans pay significantly more for the sugar they consume.
1: Okay, and so the idea is that even though the price is high here, the tariffs on international sugar are so high that it still makes it worth it to buy sugar in the U.S. as opposed to importing from other countries?
6: Yes. So we allow a certain quantity of sugar to come in at low tariffs. And beyond that amount, anything beyond that is subject to these very high tariffs that I think are around, I want to say, 15 cents per ton. It basically doubles the if you look at the current cost of international sugar, it basically doubles the cost of it, to put it in context. So it's meant to dissuade it. But sometimes the price of sugar here domestically will become so high, or supply is so difficult to obtain, that people, sugar users, you know, candy manufacturers will turn to the international market. I think last year, the year before, there was, you know, stories about this happening because of the high prices here at home. That it occasionally can become economic irrational to import sugar from abroad despite the tariffs.
1: Okay. And Chloe Sorvino, I'm curious if you know this, can speak to this. When we think about where U.S. sugar is going, other than U.S. food companies buying it and using it to make their products, do we know what percentage of sugar that's produced in the U.S. is purchased by the U.S. versus how much is exported?
0: You know, it's a lot more than I think people would realize. In the U.S., we actually export a lot of our food overall. And I believe for sugar, it's about like 2 million metric tons that are eventually exported. A lot of that's going to Mexico and Canada. Mexico obviously produces a lot of its own sugar too. And it's going really around the world.
1: Okay. And Colin, are other countries as protective of their sugar industries? Like, do they keep their domestic sugar prices high as well?
6: So protecting sugar is not a uniquely American phenomenon, but I would say if you look around, the U.S. is definitely in the more protectionist end of the spectrum. For a long time, the European Union had extreme protections, and for their sugar industry as well, sugar beets. They began reforming those, I believe, around a decade ago or so. Australia, also another major sugar producer, they had a pretty extensive protectionist system in place. But same, you know, I think around 30 years ago, back in the 90s or so, they started to make theirs more market-friendly. So, yes, you can find protectionism and supports elsewhere around the world, but I do think the United States is a little exceptional, or definitely in the more protectionist end of that spectrum.
1: Okay. And if these protections didn't exist, these market allotments that you're talking about and the tariff rate quotas, what would happen to the sugar industry in the U.S.?
6: Yeah, the U.S. government did a study, I want to say about a decade ago or so, that looked at the impact of different import restraints, including the U.S. sugar program. And my recollection is they calculated the industry would decline by about 10%, something like that. So it would be lower, but, you know, it would still exist. This is not existential. This doesn't determine whether we have a sugar industry or not. But according to government studies, it would be somewhat smaller.
1: Okay, we're going to be hearing from someone in the sugar industry when we have to take another break here in just a couple of minutes. But Colin, the government also loans money to sugar producers. Can you explain that for us?
6: Yes. So the U.S. government will loan money to sugar producers, which they take this money and they buy up crops from farmers, and then they process it. And after processing it, they pay it back to the government, is the way it's supposed to work. Now, these are called non-recourse loans, meaning that the collateral they put up is all they're liable for. So what happens is the government, you know, extends the loan, and collateral is put up, and they say, you know, so much sugar will get you will secure the loan. So the U.S. government has an interest in maintaining a certain minimum price of sugar to ensure they get paid back. Because if the price is too low, the processors will say, well, that's fine. You guys can just keep the collateral. We're not interested in paying it back. So the U.S. government finds itself in a position where it is very invested in maintaining a price floor for sugar.
1: So we spoke to Rob Johansson, who's the Director of Economics and Policy Analysis at the American Sugar Alliance. He's also former chief economist at the U.S. Department of Agriculture. And when he was asked about whether the USDA's sugar loan program sets a floor price for sugar, he said this.
7: That's true. It does provide a floor price. We just haven't ever really utilized that program. We haven't hit that floor price since, you know, 2013. So we did see some forfeitures that happened back then. It becomes more expensive, essentially, to repay the loan. It's more economical for the owner of the sugar to repay the loan by forfeiting sugar to the U.S. government at that loan rate, as opposed to repaying it at or selling that sugar at an even lower price and then repaying the loan.
1: This is just an aspect of this industry that I truly knew nothing about. And it sounds like the government is potentially really taking a hit by offering loans to the sugar companies that they don't end up repaying.
6: Yeah, so as Rob mentioned, back in 2013, I believe, there was a situation where the sugar was forfeited, so the government, you know, had to buy up this sugar and then, you know, figure out what to do with it. So it was a fairly embarrassing situation. It's not the only time that's happened, by the way. I believe in the late 80s, there was another situation where the U.S. government had a bunch of sugar on its hands, bought it, I want to say something, you know, like 15 cents per ton, and then sold it to the Chinese at 5 cents just to get it off their hands. So, yeah, this is one of the dangers of running this program is if you don't get your calculations right, you don't restrict the sugar sufficiently, and the price goes too low, then you have all this excess sugar on your hands.
1: Okay, well, we've got to take another quick break here, but when we come back, we're going to get into some of those, what you call the dangers of the program, but also the people who say it's benefiting them. They couldn't run their farms without it. I'm Amory Sievertson. This is On Point.

0: Coming up on Echoes, new music by Amara. That's the recording persona of actress Kaylin Ohm. She has a new album, Child of Venus. We'll also hear music from guitarist Tom Caulfield off his new album, The Whisper Resistance. I'm John DiLiberto. Talk softly. It's coming up on Echoes from PRX. 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
1: This is Walter Edgar with South Carolina from A to Z. B is for Brown, James, 1933 to 2006. Musician. Brown, likely South Carolina's most famous 20th century entertainer, was born near Barnwell. His career began in the 1950s in Augusta, Georgia, and grew into a music empire with a vast catalog of recordings, countless performances, and a global appeal that continued into the 21st century. While he was called the Godfather of Soul, his body of work formed the rhythmic foundations of funk, disco, and hip-hop. When Brown began seriously to consider a career in music, he formed The Flames, the first of a series of backing bands that would contribute to the evolution of his trademark sound. His first hit came with the 1950 release of Please, Please, Please. A consummate entertainer, James Brown gave his audiences the total experience of singing, dancing, and showbiz spectacle.
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3: This is On Point. I'm Amory Sievertson. And before we get back to our conversation about big sugar in the U.S., a quick word about a show that we're working on for next week with our summer vacation plans in mind. For many of us, there's nothing quite like the American road trip. It lives big in our conscience. It holds a place in our collective ethos. It held a great place in my childhood. So as we celebrate America at 250, we're going to be exploring the history and cultural impact of the American road trip. And we, of course, we want to hear about your road tripping experiences, or maybe your dreams of road tripping across the United States. Where have you gone? What have you seen? What have you learned? What did you discover about yourself and your country on a road trip? Why did you go? Maybe you didn't go. Why didn't you take that road trip? We want to hear your experience. You can share it by recording a message in the On Point Vox Pop app. And if it's not on your phone already, just search for On Point Vox Pop wherever you get your apps, or you can leave us a voicemail at 617-353-0683. Okay, turning back to Big Sugar and its big influence in the U.S., I'm talking to Chloe Sorvino, staff writer at Forbes, who's covered the sugar industry, and Colin Grabo of the Cato Institute. And Chloe and Colin, I mentioned that we talked to a sugar beet farmer. So roughly a third of American beet sugar comes from the state of Minnesota. And we heard from Neil Rockstad, who's a third-generation sugar beet grower in Ada, Minnesota.
4: Many of your listeners may be familiar with the regular table beet. It's grown in the ground. It's red in color. That's a cousin of the sugar beet. So the beet shape looks the same, except a sugar beet is white.
3: Rockstad says sugar beets make up about a quarter of his farm. He wouldn't tell us how large his farm is, but the average Minnesota sugar beet farm is around 390 acres, according to the USDA's data from 2022. Rockstad says he plants sugar beets in the spring, and then about 6 months later...
4: We harvest in the fall of the year when our Minnesota winters turn cold. We're able to pile those sugar beets outside on the ground and let Mother Nature become our refrigerator and store those beets until we're able to process them.
3: Now, growing sugar beets has its ups and downs, Rockstad says. Bad weather can kill plants or make it tricky to harvest them. Insects like sugar beet root maggots or funguses like leaf spot can wipe out a crop.
4: This year, we had an extremely significant wind event, sustained winds of 60 miles an hour, gusts up to 80 miles an hour. Some sugar beet fields, the beets actually blew out of the ground with that extreme wind and forced to replant.
3: When it's time for processing, Rockstad takes his sugar beets to the American Crystal Sugar Company. There, they'll get sliced up, soaked in hot water, and turned into bags of sugar for grocery store shelves, or be sold to food manufacturers for products like cereal or soda.
4: I raise my sugar beets under contract as a cooperative member with American Crystal Sugar. It provides me the right. It also is an obligation. Even in a year like this year, where I'm expecting to not turn a profit or most likely lose money raising sugar beets, I'm obligated to deliver my share of beets to that factory.
3: The American Crystal Sugar Company says it produces 3.5 billion pounds of sugar per year. As a sugar beet grower, Rockstad supports limits on the amount of foreign sugar that can come into the U.S. He says it's the USDA balancing the market and supporting domestic production.
4: They make sure that there's always a surplus of sugar on the market, but they also try to ensure that there isn't too much sugar on the market, which would therefore collapse our prices. We as Americans have enjoyed a stable balance of sugar forever. That's sugar that's produced domestically with American safety standards, American labor standards, produced by American farmers on American soil using American workers, and contributing $23 billion annually to the United States economy and supporting 151,000 jobs. That's been the benefit to the American consumer.
3: Rockstad says meddling with the sugar program as it currently stands would decimate the domestic sugar industry.
4: Small towns like mine in Ada, Minnesota, you would wipe them off the map. We wouldn't have the hospitals we have. We wouldn't have the school system we have. I would be out of business. Our processing facilities would be gone. 151,000 jobs across the United States would be gone. And those buying sugar would be completely reliant on sugar being loaded on a slow boat coming across the ocean and showing up whenever they decided to get here.
3: That's Neil Rockstad, a sugar beet grower in Ada, Minnesota. And Chloe Sorvino, I'm curious to hear your thoughts on what we just heard from Neil and how familiar they sound to you.
5: Yeah, I mean, these are echoes that I hear constantly from different corners of America's agricultural, powerhouse producing regions. Unfortunately, there has been such a kind of loss in rural communities. And as farms have had to get bigger, some of these smaller independent farmers who were selling to co-ops, like we just heard about, have been really getting squeezed in the process. And even in an industry like sugar, where there are such kind of protections and government supports happening, these are farmers that are still very much struggling. And that is something I see across the board. There are serious challenges that the farmers of our country face. And unfortunately, a price floor isn't really totally going to fix that. And, Colin might say it may even hurt that. But these are intractable issues that run even deeper.
3: Yeah. So, Colin, I do want your thoughts, because you get the sense from Neil there that without the U.S. sugar program, farmers like him would be in dire straits. But do we know how sugar farmers are doing under this program generally?
6: Well, no, I can't tell you specifically how they're doing. I just point out that, Neil framed his comments, very pro-America, kind of patriotic, about American workers, American companies. And, I think that something America stands for is freedom. And I think if Americans want to buy sugar from Brazil or wherever else, they should be able to do that. That's part of being a free person. But furthermore, let's talk about, jobs and wiping out towns and businesses closing. Well, that's exactly what has happened with the sugar program. Let's think about all the sugar consuming industries like candy manufacturers, for example, that have packed up and moved abroad, not necessarily because the wages are cheaper, lower regulation or taxes, anything like that. It's because they can actually get access to sugar at international prices. And I think that's worth bearing in mind as part of this conversation.
3: Yeah, and we do have some tape here from someone at a candy company, to your point. Some companies like Spangler Candy buy sugar by the truckload. And Spanger is one of the last hard candy manufacturers that still operates in the U.S. They make Dum Dums, Bitto Honey, and candy canes. And Spangler CEO Kirk Vashaw spoke with NPR last year.
7: If you Chicago used to be the candy capital of the United States, and it's not anymore. It's been hollowed out. If you go in the candy aisle and look at the hard candy, you'll see most of it is made outside the United States. It's not the cost of the labor. It's the cost of the sugar.
3: Yeah, so say more about that, Colin. Is it, you know, the cost of the sugar is potentially closing companies here. What can we do to mitigate that?
6: Yeah, well, what we can do is give Americans access to market price sugar, from abroad. If we had access to cheaper sugar, that would be a benefit to sugar consuming industries. And, you know, we talk about candy, but it goes beyond that. I think earlier in the show, you mentioned how ubiquitous sugar is in our food supply. And I'm not going to take a position on whether that's good or bad, but it is what it is. And all these industries have to pay more. And if they have to pay more, that means they have to make sacrifices elsewhere. That means, you know, lower pay for workers, or it means less investment. It means, you know, fewer workers, something, you know, you have to, there has to be a trade-off there. You know, and of course, we start off very early about talking about Donald Trump and the desire for actual cane sugar in American Coke. And I recall when that was announced thinking, this is great. This should start a total conversation about the U.S. sugar program, because there's a very easy way for the federal government to encourage the use of cane sugar. And that's stop taxing, you know, the bejesus out of it and just let Americans buy it at international prices. So, yes, I think you look at candy manufacturers would be a beneficiary. Other industries that consume sugar would be a beneficiary, and American consumers would be a beneficiary of getting access to reasonably market-priced sugar.
3: Hmm. And, you know, it makes sense that a domestic candy company like Spangler is literally paying the price of these government protections. But say more about the American consumer. How is the American consumer feeling the pain of the U.S. sugar program, if I can put it like that, in ways that they might not even be aware?
6: Right. My model of how businesses work is they're very reluctant to eat costs. And whenever they get the opportunity, they will pass those along to consumers. And so, you know, I think we all pay higher price for different products we buy that involve sugar. There have been different studies performed on this. And I think common number you hear cited is, you know, somewhere between $2.5 and $3.5 billion is about what Americans pay due to excess or inflated sugar prices. But I'd argue we pay for it in other ways. When you go to the grocery store and you see Mexican Coke for sale. Well, why is that? Why do we have to import Coke all the way from Mexico? Well, it's because that has cane sugar in it. In ways big and small, you know, I think we would benefit from having access to reasonably priced sugar.
3: Chloe Servino, you know, I don't have to tell anyone listening that sugar is delicious, but it's not good for us. So I can imagine people hearing this and thinking, wait, why are we propping up an industry for a product that is fundamentally not good for us? What might the industry's answer to that be?
5: Yeah, I mean, take a number, right? You can look at any of the major diseases out there, diabetes, heart disease, so many others, and sugar is a big driver of truly them all. And I would say to that, you know, I would say that look at also the propping up of that the government does of the corn industry, which is the, you know, makes a lot of ethanol, right? And then also a lot, all the high fructose corn syrup. And so, there's propping up on both sides of this. Corn probably, perhaps even more so than sugar in some ways. But you also have to think about, too, that just the farmers in America, you're always going to have a farmer on the other end of this saying that the government is now taking their livelihoods, ruining their farms, ruining their towns, and no one wants to be on the receiving end of that.
3: Hmm. Colin Grabo, we talked earlier in the show about politicians' relationships with people like the Von Hul brothers and other, you know, powerful people in the sugar industry, which maybe gets at the point of why the government is propping this up. What is actually in it for the government, and why does the sugar industry have this hold on Washington?
6: Yeah, I think there's a few different things going on here. Most fundamentally, this is a case of concentrated benefits and dispersed costs. So you have a relatively small number of people that benefit from the U.S. sugar program in the form of higher prices. That means, you know, higher income for them. And the rest of us, you know, we pay the cost of that. But on a per-person basis, it's fairly small. You know, the $2.5 to $3.5 billion figure I mentioned, you divide that by 335 million Americans, and it's what, you know, less than $10 per person, something like that. That's not the kind of thing that prompts most people to write an angry letter to Congress or, you know, to pick up, you know, a torch and march on Washington over. So the people that are invested in it devote resources to ensuring that it stays in place. You mentioned the Von Hul brothers and their cultivation of prominent leaders from both parties. I think there's also a really revealing anecdote that was given by John Boehner in a book he wrote, in which he mentioned he spent some time on the Agricultural Committee, and he didn't like the sugar program. He thought it was an obvious ripoff, and he decided to kind of rattle the cage of the sugar industry. And he said he's walking through one of the hallways of Congress and spotted a sugar lobbyist, and he said something like, you know, we need to get rid of that sugar program that's really putting the hammer to American taxpayers. And he said, you know, what he got back to his office and he said his phone did not stop ringing for the next 5 weeks. He said, I had no idea how many people in my district were somehow connected to the sugar industry, people that made equipment that went into that were used by sugar processors, you know, were calling them, mayors were calling them. So this would be devastating for my community. And most people don't want to have that fight on their hands. You know, the costs are obvious. You'll make a powerful interest group angry at you. And the payoff is what? Again, most Americans don't even know the program exists. And then lastly, it gets folded into the larger debate over the farm bill. And what you find is log rolling. You know, one member of Congress say, look, you know, you keep the sugar program in place, I'll keep this thing you like in place. And you get these kind of deals. You know, the sugar program doesn't get voted on as a standalone item. It's folded, you know, in within this broader farm bill. So you get those sort of dynamics. You put all that together, and the end result is that we have the sugar program that economists overwhelmingly oppose and see the costs. But politically, it's just very difficult to get rid of.
3: Yeah, you know, we should note that in the One Big Beautiful Bill just last year, there was a little bit of progress, I guess, the big candy on the other side of things, and food manufacturers would say that was made in the sense that they were able to get some flexibility on the import cap for sugar, and that sugar cane and sugar beet producers are getting more price supports. And this was a big deal because there really have not been successful attempts to pare back the sugar program in the country, you know, in decades. So, you know, as we've mentioned, with these protections being in place for two centuries now, Colin, is there a world in which the U.S. sugar program could ever be eliminated or significantly reduced? And what would it take?
6: Well, ever is a long time, but history suggests that it's not going away anytime soon. And you mentioned this deal between, you know, candy manufacturers and the sugar industry. And what it was is basically, you know, we mentioned earlier that there are import restrictions, and those import restrictions, they give certain quantities of sugar to each to various countries. And I believe the deal was making more efficient use of those allocations. Say if a country doesn't use its full allocation more quickly, shifting that allocation to other countries that can take advantage of it. And this seems very reasonable, but it's also, I think, very instructive that what should be, you know, a pretty small, obvious move is being hailed as a big deal. I think that speaks to just how difficult this is.
3: Yeah, and very hard fought. Well, there's so much more that we could talk about here. We do have to leave it there, but Colin Grabow, Associate Director for the Herbert A. Stiefel Center for Trade Policy Studies at the Cato Institute, thank you so much for joining us.
6: Thank you.
3: And Chloe Sorvino, staff writer at Forbes, leading coverage on food, drink, and agriculture, thank you.
5: Thanks for having me.
3: I'm Amory Sievertson. 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
3: 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That's the recording persona of actress Kaylin Ohm. She has a new album, Child of Venus. We'll also hear music from guitarist Tom Caulfield off his new album, The Whisper Resistance. I'm John DiLiberto. Talk softly. It's coming up on Echoes from PRX. 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
5: This is South Carolina Public Radio. I'm Reagan Knight, and joining me now is Luis Alfredo Garcia to give a recap of last night's election results. Well, Luis, the biggest takeaway is how fast the Republican gubernatorial runoff was called between Lieutenant Governor Pamela Evett and Attorney General Alan Wilson.
6: Yeah, no, first of all, Reagan, thank you for having me. So AP called the race, the Associated Press called the race at about 7:26 p.m., just 26 minutes after the polls closed. It was really fast, honestly, quite faster than I was expecting. You were in the room with the Lieutenant Governor's watch party. What was the vibe like there?
5: Well, everybody, I think, was shocked about how fast it happened, and her campaign actually took away the TV that was showing the results. So we had some of her supporters actually come up to us, to the media, and looking over our shoulders and seeing the results coming through. And one lady came up and was like, "So when is this being called?" And we were telling her, "No, it has been called." And she's like, "Well, yeah, officially, because that's a wide margin between Alan Wilson, who had 66% of the vote, and the Lieutenant Governor, who had 33%. And we were telling her, well, it has been officially called. So I think the biggest takeaway from last night's event with the Lieutenant Governor was just how fast it was called.
6: No, yeah, for sure. And then by this morning, you know, once the votes have been counted, the Attorney General, he ended up winning with about 69% of the vote. The Lieutenant Governor received about 31% of the vote. And just a stark margin, they were both co-endorsed by President Donald Trump before the runoff election. Of course, Evett had been endorsed solely by President Donald Trump ahead of the initial June 9th primary. Wilson had been polling with double-digit leads before that Trump endorsement came in. So either way, it looked like Wilson was going to pull out the race. Either way, though, by the end of his speech, you know, once Wilson was giving that, "Oh, thank you" to everyone, he did thank all of his competitors, you know, from State Senator Josh Kimbrough, who dropped out of the race prior to the actual runoff. He went on to support Wilson. He thanked U.S. Representatives Nancy Mace and Ralph Norman, who went on to support him as well. He also thanked businessman Ram Reddy, who did not entirely support him. He said he wasn't going to, you know, throw his endorsement to either Evett or to Wilson. But he was like, "Thank you anyway, you know, for making me a better competitor." He did thank Pamela Evett, the Lieutenant Governor. And Evett afterwards, she did come out and say, "Hey, I lost, but, you know, I want the Republican Party in the state to do well in the general election. And I'm not going to prioritize myself over the party. You know, we're all going to do this together."
5: Yeah, she did. One of the biggest takeaways I got to when she was speaking last night after her loss was she said, you know, this race is about conservative principles versus a Democratic Party that is against them. And she did tell her supporters that she congratulated Wilson and he has her full support. But, you know, outside of the gubernatorial election, what else happened?
6: Yeah, there were a couple other big races, mostly on the Republican side, but some Democratic races. The Attorney General's, that Republican race, it was in a runoff. That was between Stephen Goldfinch, who is a state senator, and David Stumbo. He's the 8th Circuit solicitor. Stumbo ended up winning, and, you know, he's going to be on the general election ballot. As far as the Commissioner of Agriculture, Cody Simpson beats Danny Ford, the second, not the first, who was a Clemson football coach. He is the second, to clarify for some voters. And Simpson, he had the Trump endorsement. He pulled the race out. And the biggest race I was keeping my eye on yesterday night was South Carolina's 1st Congressional District. That race had a runoff on the Democratic side and on the Republican side. And Democrat Nancy LaCour, who's a retired Navy Vice Admiral, she ended up pulling it out for the Democrats. She'll be on the general election ballot. She is going to face Jenny Costa Honeycutt. She is a Charleston County councilwoman. And we'll see what happens in the general election and in the months leading up.
5: For more on last night's runoff elections, you can visit our website, southcarolinapublicradio.org.
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0: And Greenville County Museum of Art. American Stories explores the nation's history through works of art, from the Revolutionary War to the Civil Rights Movement and beyond, with over 51 works. 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
10: This is All Things Considered from NPR News. I'm Juana Summers.
11: And I'm Scott Detrow. Three congressional candidates backed by New York City Mayor Zohran Mamdani won big in New York City last night. The trio of wins, two by Democratic Socialists, amounts to another major shift left for the Democratic Party. And the fact that Mamdani helped oust two incumbents from his own party has led to a lot of questions about the path forward for Democrats. Mayor Mamdani joins us now. Thanks for talking All Things Considered.
12: It's such a pleasure to be on. Thank you for having me.
11: These three candidates, what would you say their policy agendas all have in common?
12: At the core of each of their candidacies is a belief that working people have to return back to the heart of our politics. You could see it's a concern for the fact that in many of these races, we see special interests looking to buy the outcomes of them. We see a federal government that is embarking on immigration policy that is cruel and does nothing to serve in the interests of public safety. And we see an exhaustion with a foreign policy that would rather invest in bombs than in babies back home in our own districts. And in each of these candidacies, we also see a hunger from working New Yorkers for exactly that kind of politics.
11: What is this a collective statement against? Because these three wins, two incumbents being ousted, is a pretty big anti-establishment statement.
12: It's a statement that the status quo will no longer be sufficient. It's a statement that working people are not willing to accept a politics that neglects their everyday needs. And I said in the lead up to yesterday evening, as I endorsed three candidates for Congress, five candidates for the state legislature, all of whom prevailed yesterday evening, that for those who are wondering when the race for 2028 begins, it was yesterday. Because what this slate shows, what New Yorkers have shown, it is a glimpse into the future that we have to bring forth to ensure that we're not just fighting back against a federal administration and its cruelty, but we're also fighting for a vision of working people.
11: I want to get back to that idea in a moment, but at first I want to ask about some of the decisions you made yourself. As you are well aware, taking on incumbents in your own party is a pretty surprising move for most people in politics. There's been a lot of grumbling from office holders across the state today. Why, to you, was that risk worth it?
12: Anytime there is the chance to deliver for working people, I think it is a risk worth taking. And what I saw in the candidacies of Daria Lisa Avila Chevalier, who last night prevailed and became the first Afro-Latina Dominican woman to now represent that district. What I saw in the candidacies of Claire Valdez, who will be the first Mexican-American and indigenous woman to represent that district. And what I saw in the candidacy of Brad Lander, the former controller who will now be the next Congress member representing New York 10, are candidacies that would fulfill our vision of delivering on an affordability agenda that is just as relevant as it was a year ago when I became the Democratic nominee for mayor in this city, because we continue to live in the most expensive city in the United States of America.
11: I did see a lot of blind quotes from council members, from legislators in Albany amounting to, I don't know if I can trust the mayor at this point. Do you have any worry that this could alienate the coalitions you need to get stuff done?
12: I think this shows the fact that the vision that we have, the agenda that we have, is one that is in line with what New Yorkers want to see. We saw New Yorkers come out and vote for change. We saw them come out and vote for a new kind of politics. And I'm excited to deliver on exactly that kind of politics now with more partners in office, whether at the federal level or at the state level.
11: Israel was a major focus in several of these races. What is the best way to put what you want to see when it comes to foreign policy and aid for Israel if Democrats do win back the House next year?
12: I think Daria Liza says it best. It's time to invest in babies, not bombs. You see in each of these three candidates, now soon to be Congress members, a commitment to co-sponsor the Block the Bombs legislation. And what that reflects is an exhaustion, not just a political exhaustion, but also a moral exhaustion with our nation's complicity in the continued killing of civilians, whether in Palestine or Lebanon or beyond. And all of this happening in a period that we have been told to describe as a ceasefire. And it is time that tens of billions of dollars that are killing innocent civilians are instead spent investing back into what are some of the poorest congressional districts in America to deliver for working people who help to make this city what it is and yet are constantly thinking about if they can afford to live in this city.
11: This is the latest in a series of primary wins this spring and summer for Democratic Socialist candidates. There's been wins in Los Angeles, Philadelphia, here in Washington, D.C.'s mayor race, now New York congressional races. Why to you does the DSA message seem to be resonating so well right now?
12: It speaks to the fact that working people are fed up. And when we look at this country, we know that the only majority that really exists is that of the working class. And for too long, that hasn't been reflected in our politics. For too long, our politics has felt as if irrelevant to the struggles of a working person trying to pay their rent or afford going to the grocery store or thinking about having a kid. And what each of these candidates have shown is a willingness to speak directly to those struggles and not just name them, but also put forward a vision that would actually address those struggles and make it easier to live in the city. And, you know, many of us, when we look back at the history of the Democratic Party, this idea of fighting for working people, it's not alien to what our party is about. In fact, it's at the heart of some of the greatest successes we've ever had. We think about FDR, we think about the New Deal policies that he gave rise to. And so much of that is exactly what working people are calling out for today. These are the kinds of Congress people and partners that will help to fulfill that.
11: There are a lot of people in the Democratic Party who think the opposite, who think a big reason the party lost in the last election cycle was it drifted too far to the left.
12: Well, I think what we see is that Democratic voters, which is where the Democratic Party draws its power from, feel very differently. And what is a party if not its voters? And what we see is that those voters have chosen leaders who are willing to fight for the working person. And no matter how you want to describe that, it is a fight that for far too long has been missing from the forefront of our politics.
11: A question adjacent to that is you are well aware how successful Republicans are at trying to link Democrats in more moderate swing districts to left-wing candidates, to DSA candidates. Any worry at any level, or what do you think the best path forward is, that as the more prominent the DSA becomes, it makes it harder for Democrats to win a majority this fall?
12: I invite Republicans to try and smear the cause of universal child care. I invite Republicans to try and go after the idea that we should not spend billions of dollars bombing civilians abroad and instead investing those back in our districts. I invite Republicans to have to defend the indefensible, because that's what they've been doing for far too long. And we've been told every time we take a step forward for working people that this will now become the new face of the Democratic Party. I think it's time that it does, because for far too long, we haven't been able to answer what we're fighting for, only who we're fighting. And now we have the answer.
11: Have you had a chance yet today to talk to Senate Minority Leader Chuck Schumer, House Minority Leader Hakeem Jeffries, both New Yorkers, about all of this?
12: I'll be speaking with Congressman Jeffries later this evening. And I look forward to that conversation, because at the end of it, we're all trying to deliver for our city, for our state, for our country. And I'm excited at the fact that there's so much more to be done.
11: Last question, Mr. Mayor. Were you happier when these three candidates got the races called for them or when the Knicks won?
12: Last night was an incredible night. It is hard to pale, however, when we compare it to 53 years of Wade. So got to go with the Knicks, got to go with the real king of New York, Jalen Brunson.
11: New York City Mayor Zoran Mamdani, thank you so much for talking to us.
12: Very welcome. Thank you.

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1: I'm Bobby Connor for South Carolina Public Radio with Health Focus here at the radio studio for the Medical University of South Carolina in Charleston. Millions of Americans say that they regularly turn to medication for help falling or staying asleep. Dr. Gregory Fear is here to talk about common sleep medications and sleep aids. Dr. Fear is a clinical pharmacy specialist at MUSC Health. Dr. Fear, what are the main categories of sleep medications that are available to either help go to sleep or stay asleep?
2: I guess the first thing to think about is there's certain medications that will help with sleep latency. So those are medications that will help you fall asleep. And then medications that will help you stay asleep would be sleep maintenance. Some various classes of medications may include some over-the-counter medications, including melatonin, which is actually a natural substance. Other medications may be some anticholinergics. Some other medications would be prescription medications that may help you fall asleep.
1: From your perspective, what precautions do we need to know about the sleep medications and sleep aids?
2: The main things to kind of think about are what other side effects that some of these medications may come along with. Some of the anticholinergic medications, which are available over the counter, those may dry you out. So those may have a potential for constipation or even potential for confusion in our older patients. Some other medications may drop your blood pressure, so it's important to monitor your blood pressure or if you feel dizzy.
1: What are the potential risks or complications of sleeping pills?
2: A lot of these medications affect our REM sleep behavior, so we might not be getting as restful sleep as we'd wish. Another potential risk is they may cause more confusion the following morning or for us to kind of have this what's called a hangover effect. And lastly, the benzodiazepines and Z drugs have a risk of dependency or withdrawal if coming off of them too quickly. So if you've been taking these medications for a long period of time, it's important to work with your doctor as far as tapering off of these medications.
1: And are these categories of medication intended for occasional use only?
2: Typically, when using a sleep medication, you only want to use it for a short period of time. I'd say ultimately the goal of these medications is to get you back to a regular sleeping pattern where we don't need to take these medications every day. So we know there may be some potential long-term complications or side effects with them.
1: In addition to some of the side effects and the precautions that you've mentioned, are there some other individuals or groups that these medications are not appropriate for?
2: Yes. So I'd say as far as a baseline, anybody would benefit from speaking with their doctor or their pharmacist before taking any of these sleep medications, given the potential to interact with another medication or substances. But more specifically, some groups would include pregnant individuals. So some of these medications may cause harm to an unborn baby. Those who have a history of sleep apnea, as some of these medications may cause respiratory depression. Next are people who also may drink alcohol. A lot of these medications may cause what's called a synergistic effect with alcohol and may lead to some really negative consequences. And lastly, I'd say the older patient population, as some of these medications may cause potential for urinary retention, confusion, or even a fall risk.
1: Dr. Fear, thanks for talking with us about sleep medications and sleep aids.
2: You're welcome.
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9: 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I'm Juana Summers.
10: And I'm Scott Detrow. The U.S. military wants troops on the front lines to be able to make their own food using science. Jay Price of member station WUNC reports on the Pentagon's futuristic quest for alternative proteins.
11: That thing Napoleon supposedly said about armies marching on their stomachs, it still resonates. But in an age when combat might mean hunkering down for days without a way to sneak food shipments past swarms of enemy attack drones, it's a problem. One potential solution may be the kind of equipment found in a couple of labs at North Carolina State University.
12: The tanks that you see are what we call bioreactors.
11: Rohan Shearweiker is director of the university's Bezos Center for Sustainable Protein, which researches alternative proteins. He's standing outside a glass-walled lab, gesturing inside at several gleaming stainless steel tanks about as tall as a person. They look like smaller versions of the tanks you might see at a brew pub, but surrounded by a lot more pipes, valves, and wires.
12: The whole environment inside is very favorable to these microbes to either grow themselves to create that biomass to go in food or generate those proteins or enzymes or those other ingredients that we would then use in making food products.
11: Microbes grown in such tanks can be engineered for attributes like high levels of protein and other nutrients and for taste, or programmed to act like tiny factories producing molecules of useful substances like fats. The Army recently put out a call for proposals for ways to make such proteins. A long-term goal is to foster the development of portable equipment small enough for units on the front lines to create their own food. Nicole Favreau-Farhadi is a research chemist for the U.S. Army Combat Capabilities Development Command Soldier Center, the lab that put out the proteins proposal.
13: Basically, we would be able to produce food where and when it's needed. It would be nutrient dense, and no military in the history has ever had that capability.
11: Farhadi is careful, though, to characterize the idea of food production in combat zones as a long-term goal. The more immediate plan is to use the technology to increase the nutrition density of MREs, the packaged meals that soldiers eat in the field. It's essential, Farhadi says, for MREs to get lighter.
13: Warfighters carry anywhere from 60 to 100 pounds of gear, and every pound that we can remove translates directly to speed, endurance, reduced injury rates. And the conventional, traditional protein sources are very heavy.
11: And smaller, less frequent food shipments would be harder for enemies to target.
13: Every calorie that has to travel from the continental United States could be delayed, it could be destroyed.
11: Alternative proteins could also provide new options for meatless and plant-based field rations, things that troops have increasingly asked for. And while growing nutritious, good-tasting food in tanks may sound unlikely, it's already being done. Examples include some of the meat substitutes you can find in supermarkets, like corn, spelled Q-U-O-R-N, which is made from a microfungus usually found in soil. Insulin, the diabetes drug, also has been made in this way for decades, as has rennet, a key ingredient in cheese. Adam Lehman is a scientist with the Good Food Institute, a think tank focused on accelerating the use of plant-based and cultivated proteins.
14: The technology is ready. The infrastructure is small but growing to actually be able to provide these ingredients. So I think these will demonstrate that they're good sources of protein for folks, that they can meet the military specs, and that they can be used widely.
11: And maybe one day even be made by the troops themselves. For NPR News, I'm Jay Price in Raleigh, North Carolina.
9: Ron Eby spent 20 years in the Navy before he retired from his role as a commander. But after a while, he got bored, so he signed up for a new covert mission.
15: You go out there in the middle of the night, park, turn the lights off, kind of hide.
9: And look for otters. That's right, not enemy warships, but threatened sea otters as a volunteer with the Elkhorn Slough Reserve in Moss Landing, California. As part of our series, Here to Help, KAZU's Elena Neal Sachs went otter spotting with Eby.
16: It's a cloudy spring morning as we head out into Elkhorn Slough. We're riding in a very quiet electric boat. As soon as we get going, we're surrounded by wildlife.
15: Look at all the sea lions here.
16: The water is calm and blue. In addition to a pile of barking sea lions, birds and seals weave through the tall eelgrass near the marshy banks. Then, after just a few minutes, the main attraction.
15: There's the otter right in front of us.
16: A furry brown southern sea otter splashing around in the estuary. 20 years ago, scientists thought otters typically lived in the ocean, but Eby and his friend Robert Scholes weren't so sure.
15: We would see things that didn't fit what they were saying.
16: Like otter footprints and scat on the Elkhorn Slough shore. And that made them curious. They'd just started volunteering here, and they wondered, why were there so many footprints if the otters mostly just visited?
15: After all my time in the Navy and Robert's time as a sheriff, you kind of like to check things out.
16: So they did. That's how they ended up on their covert nighttime mission. For the next 2 years, twice a month, Eby and Scholes staked out the otters overnight. No one had ever monitored the animals like this. The pair discovered that many of the otters scientists thought were visiting the estuary were actually residents. And the otters did something called hauling out. That's when they scoot out of the water and onto land to rest and warm up.
15: And we found that otters here in Elkhorn Slough were healthier by far than all the otters along the coast.
16: They don't have to worry about predators, and food is abundant.
15: So that really was a breakthrough.
16: All their monitoring changed scientists' understanding of otters. For example, they realized that the estuary, which is quiet and undeveloped, unlike a lot of California's coastline, gave the otters more opportunities to haul out. This discovery led to other research showing that not only do otters thrive in estuaries, but they're part of an important food chain that helps the rest of the ecosystem thrive too. As we head back to the dock, as if on cue, Eby points to an example of his body of work, a furry brown blob on the shore.
15: That's an otter holdout on the marsh.
16: Back at the dock, we meet up with Kerstine Wasson, the reserve's research coordinator.
17: I've worked with so many amazing volunteers, but I've never met one quite like Ron Eby.
16: She credits him with starting the Sea Otter Monitoring Program, which now has 30 volunteers.
17: He's such a generous man and loves to mentor the other volunteers and infect them with his enthusiasm for the sea otters.
16: Eby, who's now 79 years old, says every time he goes out to look for otters, he still learns something new.
15: And that's what makes it thrilling.
16: And it's something he says he wants to do forever. For NPR News, I'm Elena Neal Sachs in Moss Landing, California.

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6: Politicians who have the power and the popularity that the mayor does right now are far more concerned with protecting it than using it.
7: New York City Mayor Zoran Mamdani reshaped his city's congressional delegation, helping allies oust two incumbents in last night's primaries.
8: For Wednesday, June 24th, it's All Things Considered from NPR News.
7: I'm Scott Detrow.
8: And I'm Juana Summers. It's been 5 years since the Surfside, Florida condo collapse that killed 98 people.
7: Years later, first responders are still processing it.
9: And then and only then, I think a lot of them actually understood the magnitude of what we were dealing with.
8: We'll also hear how high gas prices are changing people's summer travel plans.
7: Plus, as the World Cup takes center stage, we examine how soccer helps kids escape from brutal realities like war.
10: I'm telling you, without soccer, the world has no meaning. Without soccer in life, there's nothing. You know, if I didn't play soccer, I would be nothing.
8: First, this news.
11: Live from NPR News in Washington, I'm Ryland Barton. A day after the Senate passed a resolution aimed at limiting President Trump's military action against Iran, the Pentagon is asking Congress for another $80 billion to pay for operations in the region. NPR's Quill Lawrence reports.
12: Secretary of Defense Pete Hegseth is lobbying senators to provide $80 billion, mostly to pay for months of war and the thousands of cruise missiles, drones, and interceptors expended after the U.S. and Israel launched a war against Iran. This comes as the White House is asking for a record $1.5 trillion for this year's regular defense appropriation. While defense hawks on Capitol Hill agree that the U.S. must urgently replenish its global stockpile of munitions, the Iran war and the current ceasefire agreement are not popular. And senators from both parties may balk at such staggering expenses when the American voting public still feels the pinch of higher prices at the gas pump and the grocery store. Quill Lawrence, NPR News.
11: President Trump held a tense meeting with Senate Republicans today after he abruptly canceled the signing ceremony for a bipartisan housing bill.
13: I think we had a really great meeting, and we're very proud of the party. We like our leader. We like everybody really in the room. I don't like a few people, but that's okay. I think you know who they are.
11: Republicans had touted the bill as a major election year achievement, but Trump said he won't sign it unless Congress passes his stalled election security bill, which he calls the Save America Act. A federal judge has permanently barred the Trump administration from implementing most of his first executive order on elections. His order would have required people to show proof of citizenship to register to vote and prevented mail-in ballots from counting if they were received after Election Day. District Court Judge Denise Casper agreed with arguments from Democratic attorneys general who filed the lawsuit that the Constitution gives states and Congress, not the president, the power to regulate elections. Republicans and Democrats in Utah chose nominees for congressional races yesterday. NPR's Sage Miller reports that includes candidates for a new Democratic-leaning congressional district.
14: For the first time in modern history, Utah has a safe Democratic-leaning congressional district. Voters in Salt Lake City and surrounding suburbs overwhelmingly decided to send former Congressman Ben McAdams back to Washington. McAdams is considered a moderate Democrat. He beat out two other progressive candidates in the race. While he will face a general election in November, the makeup of the district all but ensures a McAdams win. On the Republican side, all three congressional incumbents will keep their jobs. Both Congresswoman Celeste Malloy and Congressman Blake Moore pulled victories against candidates to their right. Sage Miller, NPR News.
11: Stocks closed mixed on Wall Street today as losses for several tech giants weighed down the market. The S&P 500 fell a fraction, even though more stocks rose than fell within the index. This is NPR News from Washington.
15: And this is South Carolina Public Radio. Good afternoon. I'm Reagan Knight. Democratic gubernatorial nominee Jermaine Johnson spoke at the State House this afternoon after the results of Tuesday's primary runoff election. South Carolina Public Radio's Luis Alfredo Garcia reports.
16: Johnson named the state Democratic Party's priorities in a press conference. He says he would put the people of South Carolina first and not what any out-of-state forces would want him to prioritize.
17: Whatever it is that they want to do in D.C., if it does not benefit the people of South Carolina, we should not be supporting it. See, the new SC is a new way forward. It's a new vision that includes all people.
16: The State House representative won his party's primary outright on June 9th. He'll face Republican Attorney General Alan Wilson in November. Johnson also said he'd name a lieutenant governor running mate in about 3 weeks. Wilson named State Senator Mike Rickenbaugh as his running mate in January. Luis Alfredo Garcia, South Carolina Public Radio.
15: And the Alvin S. Glenn Detention Center in Richland County has named Kevin Jones as the new director, following a year-long vacancy in the position. Jones has previous experience in corrections and jail administration and reduced jail overcrowding at the Lexington County Detention Center as director. Previous director Craymond Harvey announced his resignation in a LinkedIn post in March of 2025 after holding the position for 2 years. And those are your afternoon state headlines on South Carolina Public Radio. 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It's now 5:06, and I'm Reagan Knight.
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21: This is All Things Considered from NPR News. I'm Juana Summers.
7: And I'm Scott Detrow. One of the biggest winners of yesterday's New York primaries wasn't even on the ballot. New York Mayor Zoran Mamdani, Democratic Socialist, endorsed candidates in a trio of competitive House races, and all three won. Here to talk through the results is NPR political reporter Elena Moore. Hey, Elena.
22: Hey, Scott.
7: So what did last night tell us about the strength of Mamdani's movement?
22: That it's getting stronger. We already knew Mamdani's message had a foothold in New York. Now it could soon have one in Congress, given that all his candidates won in safe blue seats. Mamdani endorsed three people, Claire Valdez, Brad Lander, and Darielisa Avila Chevalier. These were all leftist candidates who ran on some of the same issues that helped propel Mamdani to office. They were unafraid to criticize Israel or even some establishment Democrats. And they also pushed for ambitious economic policies, a platform that seemed to resonate with voters.
7: And a lot of conversation today about how voters in New York might be different than the voters throughout the rest of the country. So what are you thinking about whether there's a lesson in all of this for Democrats nationally?
22: Well, I mean, look, in 2024, where we saw Democrats really struggle to engage with their some of their core voters, like young people and people of color. And that wasn't the case for Mamdani. So his success in New York could prove helpful as Democrats try to regain support with these groups. That said, I think national Democrats are also well aware that this New York blueprint might not work everywhere.
0: Why is that?
22: Well, Valdez and Avila Chevalier both belong to the Democratic Socialists of America. They shouted out the DSA in their remarks yesterday, as did the mayor, by the way. And that's something that might give some Democrats heartburn. I talked to Basil Schmeichel about that. He's the former executive director of the state of the New York State Democratic Party.
1: If they stick to a larger conversation around economic populism, I think they'll have more success. But if they focus a lot of the attention on the DSA itself, it'll just be a proxy for being a Democrat.
22: And of course, we already are seeing Republicans paint these candidates as extreme. That's rhetoric that's really sure to continue as we get closer to November.
0: I talked to Mayor Mamdani elsewhere in the show, and he talked about how the issues that these candidates

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1: Coming up on Echoes, new music by Amara. That's the recording persona of actress Kaylin Ohm. She has a new album, Child of Venus. We'll also hear music from guitarist Tom Caulfield off his new album, The Whisper Resistance. I'm John DiLoreto. Talk softly. It's coming up on Echoes from PRX. 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
4: This is South Carolina Public Radio. I'm Reagan Knight, and joining me now is Luis Alfredo Garcia to give a recap of last night's election results. Well, Luis, the biggest takeaway is how fast the Republican gubernatorial runoff was called between Lieutenant Governor Pamela Evitt and Attorney General Alan Wilson.
5: Yeah, no, first of all, Reagan, thank you for having me. So AP called the race, the Associated Press called the race at about 7:26 p.m., just 26 minutes after the polls closed. It was really fast, honestly, quite faster than I was expecting. You were in the room with the Lieutenant Governor's watch party. What was the vibe like there?
4: Well, everybody, I think, was shocked about how fast it happened, and her campaign actually took away the TV that was showing the results. So we had some of her supporters actually come up to us, to the media, and looking over our shoulders and seeing the results coming through. And one lady came up and was like, "So when is this being called?" And we were telling her, "No, it has been called." And she's like, "Well, yeah, officially, because that's a wide margin between Alan Wilson, who had 66% of the vote, and the lieutenant governor, who had 33%. And we were telling her, well, it has been officially called. So I think the biggest takeaway from last night's event with the lieutenant governor was just how fast it was called.
5: No, yeah, for sure. And then by this morning, you know, once the votes have been counted, the attorney general, he ended up winning with about 69% of the vote. The lieutenant governor received about 31% of the vote. And just a stark margin, they were both co-endorsed by President Donald Trump before the runoff election. Of course, Evitt had been endorsed solely by President Donald Trump ahead of the initial June 9th primary. Wilson had been polling with double-digit leads before that Trump endorsement came in. So either way, it looked like Wilson was going to pull out the race. Either way, though, by the end of his speech, you know, once Wilson was giving that, "Oh, thank you" to everyone, he did thank all of his competitors, you know, from State Senator Josh Kimbrough, who dropped out of the race prior to the actual runoff. He went on to support Wilson. He thanked U.S. Representatives Nancy Mace and Ralph Norman, who went on to support him as well. He also thanked businessman Ram Reddy, who did not entirely support him. He said he wasn't going to, you know, if there was endorsement to either Evitt or to Wilson. But he was like, "Thank you anyway, you know, for making me a better competitor." He did thank Pamela Evitt, the lieutenant governor. And Evitt afterwards, she did come out and say, "Hey, I lost, but, you know, I want the Republican Party in the state to do well in the general election. And I'm not going to prioritize myself over the party. You know, we're all going to do this together."
4: Yeah, she did. One of the biggest takeaways I got to when she was speaking last night after her loss was she said, you know, this race is about conservative principles versus a Democratic Party that is against them. And she did tell her supporters that she congratulated Wilson and he has her full support. But, you know, outside of the gubernatorial election, what else happened?
5: Yeah, there were a couple other big races, mostly on the Republican side, but some Democratic races. The attorney general's, that Republican race, it was in a runoff. That was between Stephen Goldfinch, who is a state senator, and David Stumbo. He's the Eighth Circuit solicitor. Stumbo ended up winning, and you know, he's going to be on the general election ballot. As far as the commissioner of agriculture, Cody Simpson beats Danny Ford, the second, not the first. It was a Clemson football coach. He is the second, to clarify for some voters. And Simpson, he had the Trump endorsement. He pulled the race out. And the biggest race I was keeping my eye on yesterday night was South Carolina's first congressional district. That race had a runoff on the Democratic side and on the Republican side. And Democrat Nancy LaCour, who's a retired Navy vice admiral, she ended up pulling it out for the Democrats. She'll be on the general election ballot. She is going to face Jenny Costa Honeycutt. She is a Charleston County councilwoman. And we'll see what happens in the general election and in the months leading up.
4: For more on last night's runoff elections, you can visit our website, southcarolinapublicradio.org.
0: 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And of course, Beethoven in the hands of one of the golden-toned pianists of history. 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
9: And I'm Juana Summers. Congress passed a law to bring the cost of housing down. President Trump was supposed to sign it today on Capitol Hill, but then he canceled at the very last minute and had a heated meeting with Senate Republicans. NPR congressional reporter Eric McDaniel was outside of the room, and he joins us now from the Capitol. Hey.
10: Hey, Juana.
9: This sounds like quite the work day for you. What's it like up there on the Hill?
10: It was super weird. It's been weird all day. Congressional Republicans have tried to focus on the cost of living throughout this Congress. This signing was a chance to do that. They had the whole area set up. There were flags. There was a stage. There was a podium with the presidential seal. And then it was all quickly taken down after the president canceled.
9: Why did he back out?
10: Well, he's been throwing up lots of hurdles for Republicans, particularly Senate Republicans lately, because he wants them to pass his election security legislation, the Save America Act. That would take roughly 60 votes, or exactly 60 votes, and there are only 53 Republicans in the Senate. And the Senate Republican leader, John Thune, has said the Senate is bound by arithmetic. So out of frustration that this can't pass, the president backed out of the signing. And he's also blocking the renewal of a key spy law and holding up the confirmation of his pick for Director of National Intelligence. So even before his appearance at this lunch with Senate Republicans this afternoon, things were pretty tense.
9: What can you tell us about what happened inside that lunch?
10: Well, part of the focus appeared to be a resolution that Congress passed yesterday. It instructs the president to remove the U.S. military from the war with Iran. It's not legally binding, but given that Congress has the power to regulate military conflict and the president has refused to get congressional approval for the war, it was still a huge deal. Senator Bill Cassidy said the president asked in this meeting why anyone would vote for a War Powers Act resolution. Cassidy says he replied that Congress hasn't been briefed, that there are questions about what has been achieved, that the war isn't going as well as the administration has claimed.
11: At which point, I think the president said something negative about me. I perceived it as attempting to bully me from asking a question that I think the American people need to know. And I'm not going to be bullied when I feel like I'm asking a question the American people need to know. And so at that point, it began to escalate.
10: It began to escalate. Trump was asked later in the day by reporters about the War Powers vote. He again pushed for Republicans to pass the Election Security Act. Some background, Bill Cassidy, a Republican senator from Louisiana, voted to impeach Trump after his supporters disrupted the peaceful transfer of power at the Capitol insurrection back on January 6, 2021. This year, Trump backed a successful primary challenge against Cassidy, and since then, Cassidy's been a bit of a free agent.
9: Okay, so things seem quite tense on the Senate side. What about with House Republicans? Things going better there?
10: Things are also derailed. They called off some votes this afternoon because Republicans upset over the fate of the Election Security Bill. The Save America Act refused to allow party line bills to even come up for a vote. But that's more about being in solidarity with the president, even if it means frustrating some other members of GOP leadership as well as rank and file lawmakers.
9: So where does this leave that housing legislation that Congress passed?
10: There are a couple different options. One is that President Trump just decides to sign it. He gets over his concerns, stuff gets unstuck in Congress ahead of the midterms, and things move forward. Or the president doesn't sign it after Congress sends it over, and it becomes law automatically. After 10-ish days, it goes without a signature. Or maybe he could decide to veto it. I mean, it passed with huge bipartisan majorities initially, but he could still decide that he wants to use it as leverage. He didn't respond to shouted questions from reporters today about his plans.
9: NPR's Eric McDaniel at the Capitol. Thank you.
10: Thank you, Juana.
8: Last summer, a mega fire that started in Grand Canyon National Park became America's largest of 2025. The area that burned was so remote that it had little effect on the most popular parts of the park, but still, it means a lot to the people who knew it well. The affected area recently reopened, and KNAU's Adrian Scabaland was there.
12: Most people who visit the Grand Canyon go to its south rim. It's not super close to big airports or cities, but the park's north rim, where the big fire burned, is seriously remote. So it was a particular kind of person who made sure to be there on the day the north rim reopened.
13: People want to see this. I wanted to see this as soon as it was happening. I wanted to come up while I was still here.
12: Musician Chip Broyles, shoulder-length white hair and flip-flops, stares past a chain-link fence at the ruins of the 100-year-old Grand Canyon Lodge, one of 113 structures lost in the Dragon Bravo fire. In 1996, he set out from Nashville, where he had a career in country music.
13: I came out here to the north rim of the Grand Canyon and had a spiritual experience.
12: Broyles upended his life to write music here, driving the lodge's laundry truck for work. He'd sometimes set up his cot in the lodge's famous sunroom, where three large windows once held a panoramic view of the canyon. Today, only the bottom ledge of those windows remain. He last visited in 2024.
13: And my brother Rick and I stayed up till about 4 in the morning, laid on the floor of the sunroom, and I said, every single song we ever wrote, every single song I played in this room, you know, and I was so grateful that we took the time to do that, because it was just, you know, a short while later that it burned down.
12: The fire started as a lightning strike last July 4th. Initially, park officials allowed it to burn slowly to improve forest health, but
14: conditions changed very quickly and unexpectedly.
12: That's park spokesperson Joelle Baird speaking at the time. For nearly 3 months, strong winds and dry conditions would drive the fire across more than 3,600 square miles inside the park and beyond. Today, Baird stands near where dozens of cabins, the visitor center, and the iconic lodge were destroyed.
15: A lot of that material has been removed. Some of the limestone stonework that still remains, that is being assessed for feasibility structurally, if it's going to be preserved or taken down.
12: Baird says it's unclear how much rebuilding here will cost. She says they've also had to cut hundreds of fire-killed trees and rebuild the North Kaibab Trail into the heart of the canyon. Jeff Spencer loves the Kaibab.
16: That's why I'm so thankful they're opened up the rim.
12: Hiking the 23 miles between the north and south rims is extremely challenging and a bucket list item for many. Spencer has done it countless times, and he knew he had to be one of the first people to return.
16: It was so important because as you get older, we can't outrun the clock, and so there's not going to be very many.
12: Spencer stops to collect himself.
16: It also makes me feel very small. And as a Christian, it makes me feel like God is just so big here.
12: Minutes later, Spencer sets out past the charred ponderosa that still casts shade over the trail. For NPR News, I'm Adrian Scabland.

0: This summer's World Cup games are drawing big crowds, but until the 1990s, most Americans ignored soccer. Immigrant leagues and ethnic clubs helped keep the sport alive here. One of the most storied clubs was founded by Ukrainians in the 1950s. NPR's Brian Mann found the Yuki Nation in Philadelphia is still going strong.
1: Roman Chukriniak, who grew up playing soccer in Ukraine, is in the locker room with his players giving one last pregame pep talk. You have to win, he tells his guys. There's no other option. They take to the field in this suburb just outside Philadelphia, wearing the blue and yellow colors of Ukraine. This isn't World Cup play. That's happening in the big stadium 45 minutes away. These are local ethnic soccer clubs, guys with day jobs with roots in Belarus, playing on the home pitch of a Ukrainian club called

0: Coming up.
1: I never paid so much attention to the 10-year and the 5-year treasury note.
0: Welcome to the club, man. First, though, let's do the numbers. Dow Industrials up 182 points. Today, 1/3 of 1%, 51,848. The NASDAQ down 110. That's points. Percentage is 0.4. Closed at 25,476. S&P 500 dipped 7 points, 0.1%, 73.58. Caitlin was just telling us about the pursuit of $100,000 mortgages. So how about some lenders? Rocket Companies started with mortgages and expanded into fintech, as you know, fired up 9.4% on the day. Loan Depot, that's a non-bank holding company that sells mortgage and lending products. Finance is interesting. Shot up 5 3/10%. Bonds up, yield on the 10-year T-note, 4.40%. 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
0: This is Marketplace. I'm Kai Rizdahl. There was a time, not all that long ago, 2010s-ish, when a very particular kind of direct-to-consumer retail was the hot, hot thing. Specifically, brands that targeted the sustainability-minded among us. That wave, though, seems to have crested of late. Everlane, which built its brand on clean manufacturing, was sold to Shein, the fast fashion but not so clean manufacturing giant. Allbirds, the shoe company, it does AI now. But some of the companies that caught the wave back then are still hanging on. 3 years ago, I talked to Lindsay McCormick. She's the founder and CEO of a company called Bite, which makes plastic-free toothpaste tablets and deodorant.
7: So you're going to see our office. It's a little bit
8: well,
7: of
8: I have so many questions.
7: Right
8: I have
7: now.
8: So many questions.
0: Their office inside a WeWork out in Culver City, California, was indeed a bit of a circus. There were samples of packaging laid out on a table, boxes of products stacked all over desks. Fast forward to today, though, Lindsay has moved herself to Miami, and that office is no more.
7: We are now a fully remote team. We have people all over the U.S. and the world, so we didn't need that space anymore.
0: Okay, now let's talk.
7: Or any space.
0: Any space, right. Let's talk about the actual business. You know, you were, along with a bunch of others that I mentioned in the introduction, you were one of those, you know, 2010s, late 2010s-ish companies that went direct to consumer for sort of sustainable products. And it was working really well. And I guess I want to know what happened.
7: Yeah. So, you know, I feel very lucky that we're still one of the ones hanging on. We're still D2C. We're still sustainable. But, you know, seeing like Everlane and Allbirds and just these epic companies that had such amazing messages just kind of going the way that they did. I think that there's like a number of reasons. So, you know, one thing I think is that it's harder and more expensive to run a business, right? So I think we'll probably be talking a little bit about tariffs, yep, as well as even the fact that we're still made here in the U.S. and also consumer sentiment. I think it's changed a lot over the past few years, and we're actually seeing some really positive things in our space right now, but it's a very, very recent thing. There was a few years that were a very treacherous time for sustainable brands, especially.
0: Well, so let's dig into that a little bit, because you say consumer sentiment, and I hear that thing that I talk about all the time, which is, you know, consumers are cranky, but that's not what you're talking about, right? There was a definite sort of change in the way consumers looked at sustainability.
7: Yeah. So, you know, I kind of said, like, I joke about this now. You know, I started my company because I wanted to save the sea turtles. And right, back in 2018 and 2016, that resonated with people. They wanted to know what their products were doing for the planet, like what it, you know, what they could do to help. And what we're now kind of finding, especially with this new understanding of microplastics and the impact that it has on the human body, more people are gravitating towards that. So it's, you know, it's no longer about the sea turtles, and now it's about ourselves. And same product, same goals, same mission. It's just a different type of messaging that is resonating with consumers right now.
0: How do you know it's not about the sea turtles anymore and it's more about people thinking about themselves and microplastics or what have you?
7: So because we're direct to consumer, we have a really interesting first eye look into this. So we put hundreds of thousands of dollars through Meta every month. And so we're able to see what messaging is resonating with people and what's not. When you put an ad up against, you know, toothpaste is trashing the planet, and then another ad up with how microplastics are, you know, impacting your body, and one of them just clearly wins every audience, no matter what. That's one of the reasons that we've kind of pivoted, not our ethos, not our mission, but our messaging, until we kind of get back to that holistic view.
0: Right. Sorry, just to be simple about this, literally what people are clicking on, you can see that.
7: Yep. That's it.
0: Yeah. You mentioned tariffs, which I appreciate, so that I didn't have to introduce it into this conversation. How have they been for you?
7: So we were made in the U.S., we are made in the U.S., and I think that a lot of people, yeah, still are. But no matter where your product is made, you have ingredients and components coming from all over the world. And so what had happened was that basically all of our manufacturers here in the U.S. ended up having to up their prices in some ways, whether it was directly tariff related, whether it's because they were getting hit. We ended across our entire product line having to pay more. And now that tariffs are getting paid back, we have not had that. We have not been made whole.
0: Right. Did you just take those tariff costs out of your margin and you ate them?
7: Yeah. We didn't raise prices. We just took it. So that was one of other reasons too, right? You start looking at being like, do we need this office space? Do we need, you know, like what can we do here to kind of make up for it? We still want to be able to provide for our customer. And so you kind of look at ways you can save that doesn't impact your company in a negative way.
0: Right. This is sort of a tough question to ask an entrepreneur who has poured, you know, I don't even know. It's just got to be like 10 years of your life, probably more into this, and who knows how much capital. But are you going to make it?
7: Yeah, we are. We are. We're going to be able to weather the storm. We're seeing, like, after a few tough years, we're seeing some really real traction with microplastics. And I think, here's the thing, Kai, I think this is cyclical. I think people will start caring again about the planet. I think that will be able to be a part of our messaging. It's always been a part of our DNA as a company. It's going to be a good 2026, 2027.
0: Lindsay McCormick, CEO, founder also of Bite Toothpaste Bits, and who knows what else she's going to wind up selling. Lindsay, thanks a lot. I appreciate your time.
7: Thanks so much, Kai.

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1: All right, too much of me talking, not enough time. We got to go. Our media production team includes Brian Allison, John Fokey, Montana Johnson, Drew Jostet, Gary O'Keefe, and Charlton Thorpe. Alex Simpson is the manager of media production. And I'm Kai Rizdahl. We will see you tomorrow, everybody. This is APM.
2: 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Daniele Gatti leads the Dresden State Orchestra in his own arrangement of a suite from Wagner's Götterdämmerung, The Twilight of the Gods. Then it's Richard Strauss's personal heroic journey in Ein Heldenleben, A Hero's Life. I'm Steve Seal. That's next time on APM's Symphony Cast.
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3: Maybe it's been a long day and it's time to relax. 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

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I'm Steve Seal. We're at the Semperoper in Dresden, Germany, with the Staatskapelle Dresden. The Staatskapelle Dresden, or in English, the Dresden State Orchestra, is one of the oldest orchestras in existence, created by order of Maurice, Elector of Saxony, in 1548. In the 19th century, Carl Maria von Weber and Richard Wagner each served as court Kapellmeister. And in the 20th century, Richard Strauss became closely associated with the orchestra as both conductor and composer, when the Staatskapelle premiered several of his works. As the 20th century progressed, the orchestra was led by a cavalcade of notable names, from Fritz Reiner to Carl Böhm, Hans Wank to Giuseppe Zinopoli to Bernard Haitink. Herbert Blumstedt, music director from 1975 to 85, still serves as conductor laureate today at the age of 98. In 2024, the Italian Daniele Gatti took the wheel, and it is he who will lead our concert of two large-scale German works, one each from composers who enjoyed close relationships with this orchestra in the 19th and 20th centuries, and indeed, two works that create their own musical universes. First, a symphonic suite from Richard Wagner's opera Götterdämmerung, The Twilight of the Gods. Conductor Daniele Gatti's own arrangement of Wagner's music condenses the finale of his massive operatic cycle, The Ring of the Nibelung, itself a musical vision of the end of time, steeped in fate, splendor, and destruction. Richard Strauss responded a good quarter of a century later with his own vision of the artist as hero. Rather than depicting a myth of ancient times, his symphonic poem Ein Heldenleben, A Hero's Life, is a dramatic and musically expansive self-portrait. 9 months after the world premiere, the first Dresden performance took place in the presence of the composer, who was called to the stage four times, and the press spoke of rapturous applause and, quote, a sensational concert thanks to Strauss. That's what's ahead in our concert from Dresden. I hope you'll stay with us. Welcome to APM's Symphony Cast. Götterdämmerung is the grand finale of The Ring of the Nibelung, the massive four-opera epic cycle that Richard Wagner devoted his energies to for more than a quarter century, writing both the music and the librettos. As the climax of the entire saga, not to mention the longest of the four Ring Cycle operas, Götterdämmerung culminates in nothing less than the downfall of the entire world order, an order corrupted by greed, power, and the curse of the ring, forged through the renunciation of love. The title, which is usually translated into English as Twilight of the Gods, captures the sense of world-ending fate and impending doom that fills the opera. But amidst the tone of tragedy that leads to the climax, Wagner presents moments of transcendent beauty and the promise of redemption. Through love, the one force capable of countering the ring's corrupting power. The previous three operas in the cycle had dramatized how the actions of the chief god Wotan and his arch-nemesis Alberich, both driven by the quest for domination, set in motion the crisis that now threatens gods and mortals alike. At the same time, Wagner also traced the stories of Brunhilde and Siegfried, who take the spotlight as the central heroes of Götterdämmerung. Their union in love provides a significant plot turn in the story. And then Siegfried's death precipitates the story's apocalyptic ending of the cycle as Brunhilde sacrifices herself and returns the world-corrupting ring to nature. Daniele Gatti's instrumental suite that we're about to hear, played by the Staatskapelle Dresden, begins very quietly with the bright hope represented by Siegfried and Brunhilde's newfound love, depicted in a scene from the opera's prologue. The warmth of Brunhilde's music, heard in strings and woodwinds, evokes her recent awakening from a divine warrior maiden to a vulnerable human who has just discovered love. Wagner combines this with bold, heroic sounds signifying Siegfried, played by the brass,
Brunhilde encourages Siegfried to set out on new adventures and bids him farewell as he journeys down the mountain to the Rhine River below. But the golden glow of these optimistic strains darkens as Wagner recalls the ominous themes associated with the curse of the ring. A sweeping dramatic shift fast forwards to the moment in the third act when Siegfried's enemy, Hagen, murders him with a spear. As the hero dies, Wagner poignantly recapitulates Siegfried and Brunhilde's theme of love. The solemn funeral march that follows retraces the arc of Siegfried's life in a kind of wordless eulogy as his body is carried away into the twilight. And coming out onto the stage now here at the Semperoper in Dresden, Germany, is conductor Daniele Agati to lead his Staatskapelle Dresden in his own arrangement of the music of Richard Wagner. We will hear the Götterdämmerung Suite on SymphonyCast.

0: finale of Richard Wagner's magnificent cycle of operas, The Ring of the Nibelung, Götterdämmerung, The Twilight of the Gods, interpreted in a new way with Wagner's music arranged by conductor Daniele Gatti, who led his Staatskapelle Dresden, the Dresden State Orchestra, here at the Semperoper in Dresden. We've heard Gatti's Götterdämmerung Suite, opening and closing with scenes focused on the opera's heroes, Siegfried and Brunhilde. First, as they revel in their newfound love, and at the end with Siegfried's funeral music. It's been exactly 150 years since the premiere of Wagner's final installment in his massive operatic cycle, telling the story of gods and mortals in the ring, forged from the gold of the Rhine, its power wielded through the rejection of love. And over the course of that century and a half, orchestras have wondered how to bring Wagner to wider audiences. With very few exceptions, he wrote for the opera stage, not the concert hall, composing no symphonies or concertos or otherwise instrumental works for the most part. The answer has usually come in the form of the performance of overtures from his operas and a handful of famous instrumental excerpts from them as well, some of which Daniele Gatti incorporated into the suite you just heard, such as Siegfried's Rhine Journey. But that suite, a new and unique take on Wagner's final installment of his Ring cycle. I'm Steve Seal. That takes us to the midpoint of our concert from Dresden, and when Symphony Cast continues, another heroic journey, this time autobiographical, perhaps, from Richard Strauss. That's coming up next on APM's Symphony Cast.
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Welcome back to Symphony Cast. I'm Steve Seal, and we're in Dresden, Germany, where Daniele Gatti is conducting the Dresden State Orchestra in a program of heroic journeys. And we now turn to the early 20th century for the music of Richard Strauss. Artists don't need to live outsized personal lives. What matters is that they have an outsized imagination, notes writer Richard Bratby in describing Strauss's massive orchestral work, Ein Heldenleben, A Hero's Life. Arguably, few men could have resembled some legendary hero less than Richard Strauss, the mild-mannered son of a brewery heiress and a French horn player. But the musical stories he told were consistently larger than life. Tone poems based on the stories of Don Juan, Macbeth, the prankster Till Eulenspiegel, and Don Quixote. So who is the hero of Ein Heldenleben? Strauss's work is as long as a symphony and scored for a colossal 100-piece orchestra. Surely this fictional hero couldn't be Strauss himself. Well, Strauss barely concealed the answer, and as you might expect, he was pretty much savaged by critics for it. A monstrous act of egotism, went one review after the premiere. And as revolting a picture of this revolting man as one might ever encounter, he is then honest, it went on to say. Strauss took such criticism in stride and was particularly delighted that the critics recognized themselves and were offended by his jibes in the section titled The Hero's Adversaries, with its uncouth chattering of woodwinds. The third part, The Hero's Companion, a clear portrait of Strauss's beloved wife, Pauline, is honored. Next, The Hero's Deeds of War set the hero and his companion against those critical busybodies, while The Hero's Acts of Peace brings in quotations from the composer's earlier works, including Thus Spake Zarathustra and Death and Transfiguration. While the scoffers still appear at times to attempt to take the hero down. Finally, the hero's retreat from the world and fulfillment finds our hero raging, but in the end, resigning himself and ultimately content. For the last time, the hero's theme is heard. The work ends as he rises above this world in dignified solemnity. Here once more is conductor Daniele Gatti to lead the Staatskapelle Dresden, the Dresden State Orchestra, in Ein Heldenleben, A Hero's Life, by Richard Strauss.